0: taking place.
1: I know not what you're going to say, but it sounds very serious.
0: Very serious and dangerous to our prestige, Your Highness.
1: And resist the telling of it until I've summoned the other priests and rulers. Proceed.
0: Once again, Your Highness, it is those terrible troublemakers, the disciples of Jesus. It seems that a phenomenon in the form of what looked like flaming tongues settled upon the disciples, and immediately they were able to speak in all known languages.
2: All the disciples spoke different languages?
0: Yes, Your Highness.
2: Oh, unheard of. Ridiculous. Impossible.
1: Impossible, yes, my dear father-in-law. To us, to humans, but not to God. We ourselves teach that God is all-powerful. Nothing is impossible with him.
2: But these are men, not gods.
1: They are close followers and associates of Jesus, and Jesus is a god. We won't admit that except among ourselves, but he was and is God. So nothing is impossible with him. We have discovered that.
2: When we heard that he did that first miracle and we sent spies to discover something against him so we could condemn him to death, that was our first mistake. Everything we've done since then has been to his advantage, not ours. Oh, if we had not crucified him, he would not have died and naturally could not have been resurrected. Had we not placed 100 soldiers to guard the tomb, there would not now be 100 witnesses to the fact of his resurrection.
1: It was at your suggestion that those first spies were sent against him.
2: It was a mistake.
1: Mm-hmm. And what do you suggest that we do now?
2: Nothing. Absolutely nothing. If we do anything at all, it will only publicize the matter and help them.
0: But, Your Highness, people from all over the world, speaking every known language under the sun, are here for the feast, and they're flocking to hear them preach.
2: Sure, wouldn't you? I would.
0: But do you realize what they are telling the people, Your Highness?
2: That it'll rain tomorrow.
0: They are talking about you, Annas, and about you, Caiaphas, Your Highness. They are telling the full story of Jesus, everything. People are here from every part of the world, and when they return home and tell what they have heard, the entire world will know the full story of Jesus, including his miracles, his death and resurrection, and how simple, unlettered men of Galilee tell the story in all the languages known, a wonderful manifestation and miracle in itself.
2: I have one suggestion. I know that most people will not believe it, but some will, and that is better than none. This power of the disciples must be accounted for in some natural way. We can suggest to the people that these men have taken wine and are drunk.
1: My dear people, ye are desirous, I know, of a statement from me, your high priest, relative to the seeming ability of these men to talk different languages, something they were unable to do before. I suggest to you that they have partaken of too much wine and are drunk.
3: His Highness, the High Priest, is mistaken. I understand several different languages, and I can testify to the accuracy with which the different languages are spoken by these disciples.
4: Fellow Israelites, and all of you who live in Jerusalem, and those also who are come from all parts of the world, listen to what I am about to say. These men and I are not drunk. Rather, it is as the prophet Joel wrote. This is what I will do in the last days, God says. I will pour out my spirit upon all men. Your sons and your daughters will prophesy. Your young men will see visions, and your old men will dream dreams. Yes, even on my slaves, both men and women, I will pour out my spirit in those days. Jesus of Nazareth was a man whose divine mission was clearly shown to you by his miracles. You yourselves know this, for it took place here among you. You killed Jesus by letting sinful men nail him to the cross, but God raised him from the dead. We are all witnesses to this fact. Jesus was taken on high to be at the right hand of God and to receive from him the Holy Spirit. What you now see and hear is that Holy Spirit poured out upon us by

that same Jesus. All people then are to know for sure that it is this Jesus whom ye nailed to the cross, whom God has made Lord and Messiah.

It was a stylish congregation. You could see they'd been around. They had the biggest pipe organ of any church in town. But over in the Amen corner of that church sat Brother Iyer, and he insisted every Sunday on singing in the choir. His voice was cracked and broken. Age had touched his vocal cords, and nearly every Sunday he'd get behind and miss the words. Well, the choir got so flustered, the church was told in Vine that Brother Iyer must stop his singing or the choir was going to resign. So the pastor appointed a committee. I think it was three or four. And they got in their big fine car and drove up to Iyer's door. They found the choir's great trouble sitting there in an old armchair. The summer's golden sunbeams lay upon his snow-white hair. Said York, "We're here, dear brother, with a vestris abrobation to discuss a little matter that affects the congregation. Now it seems that your voice has interfered with the choir, so if you'll just lay out or..." "Are you listening, Brother Iyer?" The old man raised his head, a sign that he did hear. And on his cheek, the three men caught the glitter of a tear. His feeble hands pushed back the locks as white as silky snow, and he answered the committee in a voice both soft and low. "I wonder if beyond the tide that's breaking at my feet, in that far-off heavenly temple where my master and I shall meet, yes, I wonder if when I try to sing the songs of God up higher, I wonder if they'll kick me out up there for singing in heaven's choir." A silence filled the little room. The old man bowed his head. The committee went on back to town, but Brother Iyer was dead. The choir missed him for a while, but he was soon forgot. A few churchgoers watched the door, but the old man entered not. One day his voice will be sweet, and he'll sing his heart's desires, where there'll be no church committees and no fashionable choir.

In the holiday season, we're going to look at Luke chapter 2 and verse 13. And suddenly, there was with the angel a multitude of the heavenly host, praising God and saying, "Glory to God in the highest, and on earth peace, goodwill toward men." You might have seen Captain Jack Tueller in a CNN feature a little while back. He's a trumpet player with an amazing story. One night during World War II, he pulled out his trumpet, but someone told him not to play it. Somewhere in the dark, they said, there was a German sniper still hiding in the woods. "If you play your trumpet, Captain, it'll draw attention to us." But something in Jack Tueller's heart told him to play. "That German sniper," he thought, "is just as lonely and scared as me." So he pulled out his horn and started playing a famous German love song. And even though the night air carried the sound of his trumpet far into the distance, nobody fired a single shot. The next day, American soldiers found the German sniper and arrested him. Over and over, he kept on asking, "Who was playing that trumpet last night?" They ran to find Captain Tueller and told him what they had found. So he picked up his trumpet and headed down to the beach where they were holding the prisoner. There he was, a 19-year-old German soldier dressed like a French local in order to hide his identity. He was crying. "Listen," he said, "as I listened to the sound of the trumpet, I couldn't bring myself to fire on you because I was thinking about my fiancée. I thought about my parents and I just couldn't do it." The young German soldier stuck out his hand, and Tueller reached out and shook the hand of the enemy. Now, when I first read the story, I couldn't help but think about the way God has played a love song for us in spite of the fact that the human race has positioned itself in enmity against Him. Here we are, hiding in the dark, scared and alone, somehow convinced that God is out to get us. We've heard stories about Him, the kind where He watches our every move to see if He can catch us doing something so He can punish us. We've heard that He's severe and arbitrary, and so we sit defensively, guns loaded, ready to fire if we have to. And then as the planet slipped further and further into the cold, dark night of sin, suddenly an unmistakable note of comfort pierces the gloom. "Glory to God in the highest, and on earth peace, goodwill toward men." If only we'd just read what the Bible actually says about God, we'd be pleasantly surprised to find that He's holding out His hand to you right at this moment. The question is whether or not you're going to grasp it and take hold of a better way to live.

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1: Hello, welcome to Walking on Water, where we play nothing but gospel bluegrass music. We're going to have fun today as I've chosen some wonderful music to share with you. But first, here's a Bible verse from 2 Corinthians chapter 2. Thanks be to God who always leads us in triumph in you, and through us spreads everywhere the fragrance of the knowledge of you. Here is Wild and Blue with Journey On, Believer.

That was Damascus Road with He's Coming Again. And now, just a fun song from David Johnson. This is Walking Down the Road.

And how do you follow a song like that? With this one from Daly and Vincent. This is their a cappella rendition of Joshua Fought the Battle Round Jericho.

That was When the Redeemed Are Gathering In by Common Strings. God entrusts to earthly parents the responsibility of raising up His children, and yet all too frequently, grown children show disrespect or even abandon their earthly parents. You may know someone who really struggles with this because he or she has deep-seated feelings against their parents. God says in Exodus 20, verse 12, "Honor your mother and your father, that your days may be long in the land the Lord your God has given you." Really? Honoring my parents will prolong my days? How can this be? Maybe the answer is to be found in Leviticus 19, verse 3, which combines reverencing our parents with obeying God. Does God know what is best for us? Does obedience to Him lead to a longer and more productive life? I think the examples of history say yes, that true Christians tend to live healthier lives because they are in harmony with the Holy Spirit. But this teaching goes even further than caring for our own parents. You see, Paul tells Timothy in 1 Timothy chapter 5, "Do not sharply rebuke an older man, but rather appeal to him as a father, and the older women as mothers." We are all part of the family of God, and His desire for our senior family members is quite clearly stated. We are to care for them. I once read an interesting article in a newspaper where it was suggested that before the advent of the New Deal, when the government first began giving welfare to individuals, that it was the church and church members who provided for the elderly in our communities. Somehow, big government has taken away that sense of responsibility for many people. Perhaps you do not have parents to care for and provide for. Can you obey God by honoring someone else's parents? By making life a little bit easier to bear for someone else who is struggling with financial, emotional, or physical needs? Or maybe they're just lonely. I'd like to end this thought with a question for each one of us to ask ourselves. What can I do today to respect and honor a senior member of my community? Here is Bama Blue Grace with a poignant song about an elderly loved one whose memory is failing. This is called Portraits.

And now a song from one of the more accomplished musicians performing today. He's a songwriter, multi-instrumentalist, singer, and best of all, a committed follower of Jesus. Here is bluegrass star Ron Block with his song, Someone.

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1: Thank you, John, and I'd like to thank you for joining me today as we listen to some wonderful gospel bluegrass music. This is the time of the show where we feature an artist or a group, and today I'd like to feature the master himself, Bill Monroe. Here he is on two songs recorded on January 25, 1954, originally released by Decca Records. First is I'm Working on a Building, and we'll follow that with A Voice from On High. Here's the master of bluegrass, Bill Monroe.

That was our featured artist for today, Bill Monroe, singing A Voice from On High. And now I'm going to play some songs about water, because after all, we are walking on water. We'll start with Donna Ulysses and Holy Waters.

That was our short run of songs about water, and we just heard from Lewis Phillips, Water to a Drowning Man, and before that, Gold Heart with the a cappella Walk on the Water. And now, Doyle Lawson and Quicksilver with Thank God.

0: We are out of time for today, but I hope you've enjoyed the music as we've worshiped together in harmony with God's Spirit. And I hope our message for today left you with some food for thought, and that is, we are called to minister to the elderly among us as Christians. I'd like to invite you to join me next week at this same time for another edition of Walking on Water, and until then, my prayer is that you will have a blessed week in Jesus Christ.
1: 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Click the button that says radio. Until next time, may God richly bless you with His presence and the grace of our Savior, Jesus Christ.

0: Welcome to Sabbath School, brought to you by It Is Written. We are glad that you are here today. Today we are going to be looking at lesson number 12 of 13. 12 of 13 of what? How to grow in a relationship with God. We've covered a lot of ground already, but we've got two more lessons to go. And today we're looking at how we can share Him, that is, share Christ, as part of our growing relationship with God. Let's begin with prayer. Father, we're grateful to be here today, as we are each and every week when we come together and study Your Word in the Sabbath School lesson. And today we ask that You would help us to find ways that we can incorporate sharing Christ into our daily walk with You. We ask Your blessing on us today, and we thank You. In Jesus' name, amen.
1: Amen.
0: We're grateful also to have Nina Atchison with us. She is a curriculum specialist and an author, and that really just makes very concise all of the things that you have done and are continuing to do to be a blessing to many, especially young people, as they are growing up in their relationship with Christ. We're glad that you're here today, Nina.
1: Thank you, Eric.
0: So today we're looking at share Him. How do we incorporate sharing Christ into our relationship, our growing relationship with Him? What I'd like to do is start this week by looking at the memory verse. I'll read it, and then I'm going to ask you why you felt inspired, impressed to use this for our memory verse today. So the memory text is Isaiah 50, verse number 4. The Lord God has given me the tongue of the learned, that I should know how to speak a word in season to him who is weary. He awakens me morning by morning. He awakens my ear to hear as the learned. Why did you choose that verse for this week?
1: I think it really captures everything that, or much of what this week's message is about. The fact that it's the Lord who gives us the words to speak. Not only that, but He impresses us through His word, through His living word, about what to speak. So the truth that we learn and bring into our lives from His word, when we spend time with Jesus, we can actually share it to those who are weary, and encourage people in their walk with the Lord.
0: So there are a lot of people out there who are weary. There are a lot of people who are, it doesn't take you long if you look at the news, and I really don't care which side of the aisle a person falls on. You look at the news, or you read the news, or you watch the news, and there's a lot to be discouraged about, and many times opportunities to wonder whether God cares. Is He really in control? Is He really all that power? And you begin to ask questions. But we want to make sure that our walk with Him is good and solid so that we can share Him with others. How do these two work together?
1: You know, I think a lot of people think, well, I'm not an eloquent speaker, or I'm not a pastor, or I'm not an evangelist. And so what do I really have to share? What do I really need to share? And the question is that a witness really is someone who has seen firsthand. So if you have, you know, a crime scene, they call the witnesses in, someone who has seen the situation. And so indeed, if we are witnesses of what Christ is doing in our lives, in our world, in His church, then we should have something to share. In fact,

0: some uncomfortable questions if you've been a Christian for X number of years, but you've never shared Christ with anybody. Mm. The question becomes, why not?
1: Right.
0: I mean, again, we don't want to point fingers too carefully or too pointedly, but it is a natural question because that is the Great Commission. Go, therefore, and make disciples.
1: Yes.
0: That is, make followers of Christ who make followers of Christ who make followers. But if we've never done that,
1: yes,
0: then something seems to be missing. So what about witnessing in the early days of the church? What did that look like? And should it look similar today, or should there be some differences today?
1: I think we can take some clear encouragement from the early church, the early Christian church. In the book of Acts, in Acts 1 verse 8, we read, and this is the words of Jesus to the disciples, "But you shall receive power when the Holy Spirit has come upon you, and you shall be witnesses to me in Jerusalem and in all Judea and Samaria and to the end of the earth." So the first part of this verse tells us that we will receive power, Holy Spirit power, which is not from ourselves. It's actually from God. God gives us that power. It comes upon us so that we can be a witness for him, what he's done in our lives. The second verse I'd like to share is in Acts 4 verse 13, which says, "Now when they saw the boldness of Peter and John and perceived that they were uneducated and untrained men, they marveled and they realized that they had been with Jesus." So a couple of things in this verse. First of all, they were bold. Even though there was a potential risk, I suppose, of them being imprisoned, and of course we know that they were, or being trying to be silenced, their lives were at risk. It didn't bother them. They were bold. They knew what they believed, and nothing could really hold them back. And then those who heard, They were marveled. They just thought, wow, this message is amazing, because these people are not trained. They haven't been to our rabbinical schools. And then they realized, they were with Jesus. These were some disciples of Jesus. And so I think we also can remember in Acts 4:20, we are told that Peter and John went on to tell everyone, "For we cannot but speak the things which we have seen and heard." The fact that they'd been with Jesus, that they'd spent time with him, they'd heard him speak, they'd heard him do miracles, nothing could hold them back. They just had the Holy Spirit, of course, come and fill them at Pentecost. And now they were in boldness sharing with the most convincing power the gospel of Christ and the saving message, even though they were uneducated. So I think this is very encouraging for any of us. If we're not sure what to share or how to share it, we can have confidence that just as God worked through these people in the Bible, he can also work through us.
0: So these examples that we're looking at here are not of people going, okay, I need to go out and do that. It's not feeling so much an obligation, but it's a natural outflowing of the relationship that they have with him.
1: Yeah.
0: And because they're connected, because the Holy Spirit is working in their lives, they're allowing the Holy Spirit to work, then this natural outflow of that relationship is the sharing of Christ with others.
1: Yeah. It's almost as though, you know, when something exciting happens in our lives, you know, we get engaged, or something happens wonderful for our children, we want to tell those closest to us. It's, why would we not tell them this exciting news? And I think it's the same with Jesus, especially, and we'll talk about this in a little while, especially when we receive news from the Lord in our daily devotions. I really think that's where it comes down to, and we'll talk about that in a moment.
0: So let's say that there is someone who, they want to share Christ with others, but they look at themselves and the relationship that they have with God, the relationship that they have with Christ, and it feels a little weak. It feels like it's not quite where maybe they want it to be, not quite where they think God would want it to be. What do they do then? Do they just go and share anyway, or do you wait until your relationship is perfect, or how do you navigate that?
1: So I think the first thing we need to remember is that God will work through anyone if they are willing, regardless of our abilities. Of course, God gives spiritual gifts at certain

0: times, but all he needs is a willing heart. So if we are willing, then he'll work through us, even if we feel weak or inadequate. Secondly, we find that sharing also revives our own faith. So when we don't share, it's almost as though, you know, we've got this private faith and no one else really needs to know about it. But when we start to share, something happens in our own hearts. It's like when you prepare a sermon to preach or something, it often benefits you more than it might benefit the people. And so faith, our faith grows when we exercise it. When we talk about God, we feel more confident in believing in God. It connects our beliefs with our actions, and it moves the focus from ourselves to God's mission, to being involved in his mission. We need to remember that the power comes from the Holy Spirit, not from ourselves, and step out in faith, trusting that the Holy Spirit will go before us. I think too, if we feel inadequate, sometimes that can be a blessing, because through our struggles and our insecurities and our authenticity, it sometimes is very relatable to those we witness to. And the Holy Spirit uses that many times. I think our obedience to respond to God's invitation to witnessing shouldn't rely on our feelings. Our feeling inadequate, we should just step forward. And of course, mission, keeping us connected to God's work, is really essential. And I think all of us feel blessed ourselves when we are involved in the mission of his work.
1: Oh, absolutely. And you know, if we're waiting until our lives are perfect, if we're waiting until our theological, biblical knowledge is perfect, till we know the answer to any question that anyone could ever possibly ask us, we're going to be waiting a very long time.
0: Yes.
1: And no one that I have met yet in this world is perfect. No one that I have met yet, and I've met some pretty brilliant theologians, none of them that I've met yet know the answer to every Bible question. But we can share what we do know. And one thing that we each have is our story.
0: Exactly.
1: Of how God has worked in our lives and has guided us and given us encouragement and help in our times of need. So those are some things that we can share.
0: Yes, definitely. And I do think that's really the place to start. And we'll talk in a moment about, well, what are some steps? How do I share? And really, our own story, our own testimony is one of the best, most powerful ways we can start sharing with others.
1: And there's no one who can argue with your own testimony.
0: That's right.
1: No argument against that. So we're going to be coming back in just a moment, and we're going to be talking about that. But if you want to learn more about what we are studying today, what we've been studying for this entire quarter, these 13 lessons, we want to make sure that you're aware of another resource that is available. Not only is there the quarterly or the Sabbath School Bible Study Guide, there is also the companion book to that. And that companion book is called Growing in a Relationship with God. And the author of it is Heather Quintana. You can find this book on the itiswritten.shop website. Just look for the companion book to the Sabbath School lesson. It goes into greater detail in the things that we are talking about. Each chapter in the book goes right along with each chapter in the study guide, and you will gain a great deal more from your study of this subject. Again, itiswritten.shop, or if you happen to be watching this on YouTube, just click the link in the description right below this video. We're going to be back in just a moment or two as we continue looking at how we can be a witness, how we can share our faith, share Jesus with others. We'll be right back.
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1: Welcome back to Sabbath School. We're talking about how we can share Jesus with others as part of a healthy relationship that we have with God. Nina, we kind of left just before this break talking about some practical ways that we can share Jesus with others. We touched on it anyway. There are other practical things that we can do to share Jesus with others. Walk us through some of those.
0: So I think the first question I want to ask our viewers is, are you sharing Jesus with others? And you asked that to Eric. But as you listen to us discuss for the next few minutes, I just want to ask you to think about someone you are sharing with. And if you're not, think about someone you might be able to share with. So first of all, I think as we share, there's various ways we can go about sharing Jesus. I think for me, I usually try to strike up some kind of friendship and genuine interest in the person. Of course, when we are lovable ourselves, it really smooths the way before us and it draws them to God. And I pray for the Holy Spirit to go before me to know what to say, how to weave in discussions of what God is doing in my life and even areas where I might be able to pray for this person. For example, there's a lady that I've been interacting with at my post office back home. And I take special time to talk to her every time she's works there. And I've been praying for her for a while now, several months. And she notices that I take time and I notice that she likes to talk to me more than the other customers. And recently, I told her that I was praying for her, and I could see the surprise on her face. She was sharing with me that she was struggling with something, and I said, I'll pray for you. I was going to offer to pray for her at that moment, but it just wasn't quite the right time. But I told her I would be praying for her. And so I think it's important to look for ways that we can naturally talk about our faith. Once we have a connection with the person, and ask for God to give the boldness that he gave to Peter, because I think people are often more receptive than we may realize. Also, the gentleness in our approach is important. And then I think it's important to find ways to try to connect them with others in the church community, because that person, this person, Jill, might have thought, well, Nina's a nice person, but I want her to know that there are others in my community of believers who love Jesus and who are equally passionate about him and kind and loving. And so to invite them to a small group, to Sabbath school, to church, to of course pray about ways when we could ask the person, would you like to do a Bible study? Do you believe in the Bible? Do you want to talk more about what the Bible says about the issues that you're facing? Or even just to give a little promise, a Bible promise card. So it depends on the questions, of course, the individual has. But there will come a time where we'll want to ask the person, would you like to do Bible studies? And eventually, would you like to be baptized? But we don't want to rush these steps. Of course, we don't want to lag either. And the Holy Spirit will be the one that will guide us as we reach out to this person. But through all of this, our actions, our loving actions, preparing the soil of the heart, should show the person whose we are, that we belong to Jesus. We love Jesus. And the way that we treat them, the interest that we show in them will reveal that. Of course, there are other ways. You know, we can door knock where we just outright ask, would you like to do Bible studies? And that also is a great approach, is a different approach. But there are people that are just waiting to be asked to study the Bible. And so I think we need to be praying for the Holy Spirit to show us when and how, for each specific circumstance, how we can be a witness and how we can share about our love, our love for the truth, our love for a Savior, and our personal relationship with God, how that will flow naturally from our interactions.
1: It's each person is going to be a little bit different, and the approach is going to, different approaches will work differently on different people. It's kind of like, if we want to use an analogy, different types of bait for different types of fish.
0: Yes.
1: because you're not going to catch all types of fish with a net. You're not going to catch all types of fish with a hook. Mm-hmm. It's going to vary from person to person. There's a beautiful quote, Christ's method alone will give true success yes. in reaching the people. And yes. talks about how he mingled with men as yes. one who desired their good and so forth. A beautiful example of how we also should interact with others and seek their good and their mm-hmm. best interest and to lead them into a closer walk with Christ. As we're doing that, what do we need to be careful of as we're sharing God with others? Any pitfalls, any potential obstacles, things that we might not want to do along the way?
0: I think one of the things we need to recognize is that we should never try to force or coerce anyone to believe what we believe. In fact, coercion goes against the very character of God. God never forced everyone to come into the ark. He never forced Adam and Eve not to go to the tree of knowledge of good and evil. He didn't force the Israelites to remain in a covenant with him. And Jesus never forces people to accept his truth, and we shouldn't force anyone to do that either. To the contrary, Jesus met the people's needs. He saw, he had sympathy towards them. He met their needs, and then he invited them to follow him. And of course, Jesus' approach is the perfect approach that we should mirror. So if we see someone in need, we should help them meet their needs, be genuine about our love, our care for them, and then invite them, offer the invitation. Ellen White actually says, it's no part of Christ's mission to compel men to receive him. There can be no more conclusive evidence that we possess the spirit of Satan than the disposition to hurt and destroy those who do not appreciate our work or who act contrary to our ideas. So, I mean, that's very strong advice. We have to be very careful, and we need to remember ultimately that it's not us that convinces or converts a soul, a person. It's the role of the Holy Spirit to do that, and we just have to plant seeds. Or we might water, or we might harvest. As long as we're open to be involved, to being involved in the work of God, then he will provide and he will create the harvest. He might send someone else to harvest after us or before us. And so all we need to do is allow the Holy Spirit to use us as the conduit through which he can work if we are open and willing.
1: Paul planted, Apollos watered,
0: yes.
1: God gave the increase.
0: That's right.
1: And so we need to remember that he's the one who's working behind and through all that. And as you mentioned, forcing and coercion, there were people who walked away from Jesus.
0: Mm-hmm.
1: He didn't throw sticks at them.
0: No.
1: You know, he gave them the opportunity. If they chose to go the other direction, then that was, you know, that's
0: yeah.
1: their choice.
0: Yeah.
1: But he gave the opportunity, and he gave the opportunity in the best way possible for the in that situation, to give them the best mm-hmm. opportunity to make the right decision. Mm-hmm. But ultimately, it's each person's choice.
0: Yes.
1: So we need to pray for the guidance of the Holy Spirit and for yeah. him to work on their hearts and to be receptive and open to what it is that we're sharing.
0: And also, I think, for us not to be disappointed or feel like we've done the wrong thing if we don't see the results, because we can't expect to always see the fact that all of these people are now coming to Christ. It may not happen. We may not ever see it on this earth. But God just asks us to be faithful.
1: He so does.
0: Not to be discouraged if we don't see it.
1: On Wednesday and Thursday's lesson, you talk about how we can interact with a loved one who has walked away from God. Most of us probably have someone that we can think of who falls into that category. Help us understand that a little bit better.
0: I think it is a big topic. And as you say, I think many of us have experienced that to some degree. And it can cause pain and discouragement. You know, if any of our viewers have had a child walk away from loving God, from being in a relationship with God. And I do think sometimes we wonder, well, how do I interact with the loved one who has done this? In the Bible, we read an account of how God interacted with his chosen children. And we read in the Old Testament how Joseph had two children. The younger one was Ephraim. And this ended up becoming the tribe of Ephraim. And it was really the largest tribe in Israel. And in many ways, the tribe of Ephraim represented Israel. And we actually see how this tribe, how God's people, wandered away from the Lord. We read in Jeremiah 31, 16 and 17, "Refrain your voice from weeping and your eyes from tears, for your work shall be rewarded, says the Lord, and they shall come back from the land of the enemy. There is hope in your future, says the Lord, that your children shall come back to their own border." And he speaks this in response to Rachel, who was the grandmother of Ephraim. These very encouraging words. And I suppose we can read this, and even though in our lives it might seem helpless, we might feel discouraged, we might question, what have I done wrong in my interactions with this family member or this person that I love and hold close to me. But in this passage, I think God is telling us, don't weep too much. There is hope. Your work shall be rewarded. It's a promise for us. God doesn't give up on these people, on those that we love. He loves them more than we do. And his compassions never fail, as we read. So I think there are some practical things we probably could do as we consider those who may have walked away. You know, I think we often might think, well, how should I interact with them? I think we can interact with them to show them, first of all, that we love them rather than banishing or treating them differently. I think the testimony of our life will speak so loudly. Our love for Jesus, our actions, our words, our grace towards them and others. Perhaps you've had a spouse. Our viewers might have had a spouse who's not a believer. And if they see your daily consistent humbleness, your gentleness, this can often be a great blessing. Of course, we don't want to create an environment for abuse. That's another discussion. But I'm talking about if it's a safe environment. But I think we can actually give our sadness about this situation. We can give that to the Lord based on what we read here from Ephraim and the situation there. And any condemnation that we might feel, or any anger or bitterness towards these people, I would just urge us to give those feelings to the Lord and ask him to replace them with love. We read the story of the father who accepted his son back after all those years, the prodigal son. And we just never know.
1: So there's good news. The good news is that God is hard at work. The good news is that behind the scenes, in ways that you may not even see, you may not even be aware of, God is working on people's hearts. And he gives you and me the opportunity to work in concert with him, to give people the opportunity to grow in their relationship with him. And that fact, that action, helps us to grow in our relationship with him as well. We're glad that you've joined us again this week. Next week, we have one final week. We're talking about Into Eternity, lesson number 13. You'll want to join us again next week, right here on Sabbath School, brought to you by It Is Written.

0: My friends and I began walking to the river, and even at this early time in the morning, there were thousands and thousands of other people, small streams of people that led into one massive torrent of humanity walking towards the banks of the river. Along the path were hundreds and hundreds of speakers sounding out the holy vow.
1: Om

0: Welcome to part two of Christian Sharma's story, Confluence and Faith.
1: So in the first part of this story, I had left the small mountain village with a group of people to join them on a spiritual pilgrimage journey throughout the cities of North India. We had arrived at the city of Allahabad for the Mahakumbh Mela. Here we joined a group of over 30 million people clamoring to bathe in the waters of the Ganges River. From the city of Allahabad, we moved eastward towards south central Bihar, and it is in this region that the next story takes place.
2: "You can't go there tonight,"
1: bellowed the large man on the motorcycle.
2: "You can't go there. I mean, there's kidnapping, murdering Naxalites that live there. You can't go there tonight."
1: So I thought to myself, oh my, nobody told me about kidnapping, murdering Naxalites when I decided to come here. Why didn't my friend tell me about these kidnapping, murdering Naxalites? About 6 months before I came on this trip, the indentured servant of our landlords had left for his hometown. This is a long story in itself, but needless to say, this boy came from a very impoverished background, and him, along with a number of other children from his village, had been sent up to our region to work with the promise of bringing money home for the families. After their term of service had expired, many of the local people refused to give them their rightful wages so that they could go home to their families. Our landlords were one of them. Instead of giving them their rightful wages, they said, "No, we'll pay you after the winter. Work for another 6 months and then you can go home." From an offering that had been given to us earlier, we decided that we would be a blessing to this kid and let him go back to his family. So we helped him by giving him some of the money that our landlords should have paid him. We also gave him an SD card for his phone. And on this SD card was the Adventist World Radio broadcast in Hindi. On here was the Hindi audio drama of the Jesus stories in the Gospels. On this was Christian songs that we had downloaded for him to listen to. And we told him as much as we could tell him about Jesus because we knew we might never see him again. Before he left, I said, "Chotu," which means small boy, "Chotu, tell me, where does your family live?" And he said, "Okay, from the city of Gaya, you have to go to another city. And then from there, you got to walk about 3 hours, and then you're going to come to a river. And by the river, there's two really big trees. And we live near one of those big trees. You can't miss it. You'll be able to find it." And I said, "Well, Chotu, what's your father's name? What's your mother's name? What's your brother's names? Your uncle's names? Tell me everything that you can tell me." He hadn't been home since he was just a small boy, so he couldn't give me accurate information about everything. But when I arrived in the city of Gaya Bihar with my friends on their pilgrimage, I knew that I was as close to my friend Chotu as I would ever be. We had traveled nearly 1,000 miles to get to this place. And so I called my wife and I said, "Should I go visit him? Should I leave this group and go visit our friend?" And we prayed about it and she said, "Yes, I think that this is God's will, that you should go." So I told my friends that I'd come on this long trip with. I said, "I'm going to stay here and I'm going to find Chotu." They all knew who Chotu was because we're all neighbors. And they said, "Why would you visit him?" I said, "Just trust me. I want to visit him and I'll see you in 2 days. I'll take a train and meet you at your next destination." So they said, "Okay, that's fine. If you want to see Chotu, that's fine. We'll see you in 2 days." After my friends left, I began inquiring, "Do you know where this place is? Do you know where my friend's village is?" And they said, no, yes, but no, that village? You can't go there." And that's when I met a large man on a motorcycle that said,
2: "Yes, I know where that city is, that village is. I know where it is, but you cannot go there. It is unsafe."
1: I said, "But now I have to go. I've left my group. I have to go. I'm so close." He said,
2: "Well, I'll tell you what you need to do. Tomorrow, I'll arrange a taxi for you. You will leave early in the morning, and you will arrive at the main town. When you get to that town, you go talk with the police. And the police will send an armed escort to go with you all the way to his village."
1: I said, "Oh my, armed escorts? Kidnapping, murdering Nuxalites? Oh my, I didn't know what I was in for." Needless to say, I did not sleep very well that night. I stayed in a grungy little hotel, and I woke up at about 2 o'clock in the morning, and I was just praying and praying, "God, what is your will for me? I believe that you're calling me to go here, but I have a small child at home. My wife's expecting me to come home." And then I realized that if God calls me to a place, he can protect me. If God calls me to do something, I'm going to be safer following his will than I will be anywhere else. I was weeping as I was considering the surrender that God wanted me to do. I didn't know what God had in store, and I thought that God was going to take care of me. But deep down inside me, I was still a little bit afraid of being kidnapped. But God gave me peace about this decision, and early in the morning, I was by the road waiting for my taxi. The taxi showed up 2 hours late. I was not terribly impressed with the driver, and I scolded him a little bit for being so delinquent on his obligation. But as we were driving, we began realizing that it wasn't going to take very long because the roads were all brand new. I had just enough time to write a friend's number on my leg. And I wrote his name and his number, and I said, "If found, please call my friend." We got to the police station, and the driver got out and talks with the police chief. The police chief said, "Oh, no. You don't have to worry about anything. You just drive down this road, and the village will be down there about 10 minutes on the left side." We thought, "Oh my, this is certainly nice." Apparently, what had happened is that in the years that my friend was an indentured servant and away from home, the government had done a lot of work in this region to combat the claims of the kidnapping, murdering Nuxalites. They had done much to improve the economic situation of the towns and the villages so that the claims of those that are opposed to the government wouldn't have any value, and that people wouldn't follow their nefarious ways. So instead of a 3 hours walk, we arrived at my friend's village in just a few short minutes. I got out of the car, and I began asking for my friend's name, by my friend's father's name, by the friend's brother's name, his uncle's. Very quickly, a large crowd gathered, and my friend's brother came. My friend's brother recognized me because he had been in a delegation of people to help his brother and many other child servants escape from their indentured servitude. He recognized me, and he said, "Christian Bai, my brother does not live here anymore. He says he was here, but he has just gone just a few short days before he went to work in another region of the country. But you remember that SD card that you gave us? Remember those stories? We listen to those stories all the time. We listen to those stories, and we want another SD card because that one's broken." He gave me my friend's number, and I called my friend, and the first thing my friend said was, Christian Bai, please send another SD card with those stories. Please give us another copy of the songs and the Bible stories that you gave us before, because we listen to them every night. My friend's brother's wife and her kids came by, and around their neck was a little string necklace, and on that necklace was a little picture of Jesus. Now, they did not know that I was coming. They didn't have any time to prepare. My friend's brother said, "Christian Bai, we listen to those stories. We believe in Jesus." He says, "Please give me a Bible. Please give me a Bible because I can read. I'm the only one in my family that can read, but I can read and I want a Bible." He says, "Please send me one." I was overwhelmed with emotion. I was overwhelmed because in this dark area where there's very little knowledge about the true God, in this dark area where there's millions upon millions flocking to the banks of the Ganges, they're looking for many other ways for the solution to their problems in this life, to the solution for their problems for their next life. But in this place, God gave me a glimpse of what He is doing to bring people back to Him. What He is doing to share His love and His goodness, even in the very remote areas of Bihar and Uttar Pradesh, North India, God is working. One little action, one little simple thing, an SD card given in the hands of a child servant, could help bring people to Christ. What can you do to help people come to Christ? What can you do to share His love? God had impressed me to make another SD card before I went to visit my friend. So I downloaded the same stories, the same songs, the same Adventist World Radio podcast, and so I was able to give them another one. Every time I speak with this family, I am overwhelmed by what even little things can do to draw people to Christ.
0: If this story also touches your heart, why not join AFM and do God's work as a missionary? To learn more, point your browser to afmonline.org or call 800-937-4236.
1: I joined this pilgrimage with my friends so that I could learn about their culture and their ways. I did not know what was going to happen at each step, but I knew that my heart was breaking to see these millions and millions of lost people reach for Christ, that they might be able to see the Lamb of God which truly takes away their sins.

0: Sam and I left you at a rather somber moment. I'm sorry we couldn't go on, but that old clock just ticked away the time and there just wasn't any left. We certainly found ourselves in an unwanted adventure. When we spotted Bob Till at the Pacific Garden Mission with the police hot on his trail. Instead of giving himself up, he took off like lightning out the doors and right in front of a speeding car. When we got out to the street, there he was, lying out in the middle of South State Street. Hardly any life left in him. We were just standing there, helpless. The ambulance came and rushed him to Cook County Emergency. I can't remember exactly the injuries he got. All I remember is he needed a blood transfusion. The only trouble was, Bob's blood was what's called type B. Not very many people at that time had it. I don't know what the statistics are today, but back then it wasn't more than, maybe 7 out of every 100. There'd been another emergency in the hospital that had called for type B, so the hospital supply was exhausted. Things looked pretty bad for a while. He'd been telephoning different people in the city who had type B and couldn't find anybody who could come to the hospital. Looked like the doctor was up against a blank wall. Didn't seem there was much any of us could do except pray. It was then that the most surprising thing happened.
1: I'm type B.
2: You are?
1: Yeah. And I can give blood just as well as anybody.
2: But they don't let boys give blood. You're too young.
1: Maybe in age. But physically, I'm as big as Barry.
2: I don't think so, Big Jim.
1: You want him to die? Look at Tom over there crying his eyes out.
2: I don't know.
1: Well, it's worth a try. The doctor's coming now. Doctor, you tell?
3: Yes.
1: May we speak with you for a moment?
3: Just for a moment.
1: I have type B.
3: How old are you?
1: Almost 15, but people think I'm lots older.
3: Well, that's too young, son.
1: But, sir, have you found anyone with type B?
3: Just one. But the technicians cross-typed his blood with your friend, and there was a negative reaction.
1: Sir, please. I'm from the country, work on a farm. I'm a strong person. At least test my blood to see if it can mix with his.
3: Are your parents here?
1: No, sir.
3: Well, you need their permission.
1: Well, we can call them. He's my friend, Doctor. I want to help him.
0: I remember looking up at Big Jim in total disbelief. Calling Bob Till our worst enemy his friend. But then I remembered the talk Big Jim and I had the evening before. Him telling me about how the Lord had laid it on his heart to love Bob. And it was then that Big Jim told me he'd asked the Lord to show him a way he could sort of express to Bob his feelings. I know he didn't expect this, but now that the tragedy happened, Big Jim knew he could do just what he had wanted. Show Bob he really was his friend. And that he wanted him to know the greatest friend of all, Jesus Christ. Well, a long-distance call was made, and permission was given. The test for compatibility of the corpuscles was made and found positive. So Big Jim was taken down the long hall and onto an elevator and up to the surgery room. All of us stayed in the waiting room, praying and thinking. Everything seemed so stagnant, not knowing. But then the doctor came in and we all looked up to see his face breaking into a big smile.
3: You will be happy to know that your friend's on the road to recovery.
4: Oh, thank you, Jesus.
3: I beg your pardon?
4: I was just thanking Jesus.
3: You should be thanking your friend Jim. He's the one that saved his life.
4: Only because God allowed it.
3: Yeah, yes, of course. Now, who's Barry Boylan?
5: I am, sir.
3: I understand you've already talked with the police.
5: Yes, I have. A bail's been set for him.
3: And then he'll be staying here until he's ready to leave Chicago.
5: Yeah, I'll be staying on along with Tom. You can reach us at the Y.
3: Are you his brother?
4: Yes, sir.
3: Strange you come from the same family. You're certainly a lot different from him.
4: That's because I've just become a Christian and Bob hasn't yet.
3: Yes?
4: Yes, sir. He will, because we're all praying.
3: All of you?
2: Yes, sir.
5: We all believe a life centered in Jesus Christ is the only way to live. Bob doesn't believe that way, but we're praying God will work a miracle like he did by saving his life.
3: Well, I'm not one to argue religion, or politics for that matter. But it was Jim who did the saving. If Jim hadn't been the right blood type, and if his parents hadn't been home to give their permission, well, the story would have been a great deal different.
5: That's true, sir, but we also believe the Lord's timing is what you call coincidence.
3: Meaning you believe God put your friend here at this specific time?
5: Yes.
3: Interesting. Not my cup of tea, but interesting.
0: We certainly had that doctor baffled, Sam.
6: Well, you know, it's hard for us to realize, because believing in Christ is such a natural thing to us. But in a world as complex as this, simple, direct belief in a person you've never seen is just plain hard to comprehend.
0: Right.
6: The simplistic approach to life doesn't seem the most challenging. Now, you have to admit, in this world where science gives all the answers, even if it doesn't have them, it's easy to lose an idea as simple as, believe on the Lord Jesus Christ and thou shalt be saved.
0: Well, you're quite a preacher, Dr. Walters.
6: Comes natural, I guess. Must have been those 3 years at the Moody Bible Institute. But I'm doing the exact same thing you do, and that's leaving the track of the story.
0: Oh, if you were rambling on about just anything, I might have stepped in, but what you had to say is worth repeating time and time again. But you're right, we'd better get on with the story.
6: Well, you know, for the Chicago Adventure, we're at the end of the story. But it did go on from there. Now, Barry and Tom stayed on in Chicago, right?
0: Right. Little Jim's parents picked us up the very next day, and we headed for Aspen, Colorado.
6: Well, this was a first for all of us traveling cross-country. We came from Michigan, and it's sort of flat compared to Colorado. When we saw those mountains coming into view, it was the most breathtaking sight of all. We were speechless, just staring at all the wonders. None of us ever argued the existence of God. And it certainly surprised us that after seeing such a marvelous creation, how there could be people who actually denied a supernatural force in the world.
0: Mm-hmm.
6: All those magnificent mountains, the creation of a God who was so personal, but at the same time, so powerful. We stopped off at a roadside cafe where all the truckers stopped. Mr. Reynolds said, if you follow the truckers, you find good places to eat, inexpensive too. And he was right. Well, after gobbling down food like a starved wolf pack in the wilderness, we started on the last 100 or so miles. We picked up a newspaper to find out what was happening. And while Mr. Reynolds drove, we all sat in the back looking through the newspaper.
7: How you fellas doing back there?
8: Just fine, Mr. Great. Reynolds.
9: Except for little Jim's ice cream, it fell all over the paper.
7: Well, maybe you better take this cloth and wipe it up.
8: Thanks, Mrs. Reynolds.
9: There are times, little Jim, when you really can be sloppy.
10: Well, can I help it if you bump me?
9: But you finished eating like everybody else.
10: Can you both change the subject?
9: Yes, ma'am.
8: Hey, look. It's Cranberry Jones.
10: Who's Cranberry Jones? Yeah.
9: Don't you know anything?
7: Now, either you're getting car fatigue or you're just getting fresh.
8: Dragonfly, don't comment. Now, just tell us who Cranberry Jones is.
9: Yeah. You don't know either?
8: If I did, I wouldn't be asking.
11: Hey, Dragonfly, you know what an ignoramus is.
9: Yeah, it's somebody who doesn't know something.
11: No. It's someone who doesn't know something you learned 5 minutes ago.
10: Yeah.
9: Okay, I gotcha. Cranberry Jones is a rodeo star. He has this Palomino horse, and he travels with the rodeo doing all kinds of dangerous tricks.
12: Wasn't his picture in a magazine I saw at your house once?
11: Yeah, that's right.
9: I collect his pictures, and my mom gave me extra money so I could buy the same kind of hat he's got.
7: Have you seen him in person?
9: No, ma'am. Maybe if there's a rodeo, I'll get a chance.
7: Well, we might be able to go one better.
9: What do you mean?
7: Well, the motel we're staying at is owned by him.
11: Wow!
9: You think he'll be there?
11: Oh, boy.
7: Could be. At least ways we can ask how you can meet him.
9: Thanks, Mrs. Reynolds. You're a real sport.
10: Yeah. How much longer do we have to go, Mom?
7: Well, about another 3 hours. Are you getting itchy?
10: Oh, no. just wondering.
5: Uh-huh.
7: Well, any of you fellas want some cookies?
12: I would.
10: So would I.
11: Aren't you afraid we'll get crumbs all over?
7: Well, after the ice cream cone, that's the least of my worries.
12: What's our schedule in Aspen, Mrs. Reynolds?
7: Well, after we get to the motel, we'll relax a bit. Then little Jim and you will have to go with me up to the music center and rehearse some.
9: Does that mean we're free to do what we want?
7: Well, sort of. We want to plan out a schedule so you can go sightseeing and all.
9: Yeah.
7: There are lifts up the mountain.
10: Is that the chair you showed me back home, Mom?
7: Yes, they have these chairs like setups for going up and down the mountain.
11: You mean we won't be doing any mountain climbing?
7: Well, some. The lift is for skiers, actually. And the mountains are pretty steep for climbing.
13: We're going to get to see skiers.
7: Oh, yes.
9: If we have to choose, can we go to the rodeo instead?
7: Oh, I think there'll be time for both.
10: Hey, is there a pool at this motel?
11: There's a pool at every motel.
13: Not everyone.
11: Well, most.
7: Well, this one has a pool, and it's shaped like a horse.
8: Cranberry Jones must be pretty commercial.
9: Wow. He's an artist. You should see the way he rides those horses.
11: Oh, but you've never seen him dragonfly.
9: I've seen pictures, and the pictures are pretty good.
10: Yeah, well, maybe if we meet him, he'll let you ride his horse, dragonfly.
9: Yeah. Wow. Maybe. Maybe. I've heard he's real nice to kids.
10: How far now, Mom?
7: Do you want us to stop, son?
10: No, I was just wondering.
7: Little Jim, I have an idea. You take my watch, and when the big hand reaches the 12, and the little hand reaches the 3... then ask us how far we are, okay?
10: Okay.
8: Wow, look at the snow on those mountains. Wow. Hey, that's really beautiful. People actually ski from the top.
7: Oh, yes, it's a popular sport.
10: Wouldn't you love to ski, Big Jim? Yeah. Must be like being a bird.
9: Yeah, except who'd want a broken wing?
13: Wow! Will you look at that?
11: Let's look at what?
13: That! The headline! Blonde disappears after midnight drinking spree in a wild horse tavern.
11: Sounds just like all those Western stories we read.
13: Yeah, but this isn't a story. It's true.
8: Read it, poetry.
13: Yesterday, after the morning mail... Oh, rats. Little what? Jim's ice cream cone landed right over the name.
11: Well, read what you can.
13: Well, yesterday, after the morning mail... somebody seemed despondent.
10: Despondent?
13: Sad, you know.
12: No, he doesn't know, or he wouldn't have asked.
8: She seemed despondent and
13: spent most of the day alone. She was seen late at night at the Wild Horse Tavern bar. About midnight, she left the bar and was last seen fighting her way through the blizzard toward her motel 4 blocks away. She did not arrive at the snowslide, and at press time still had not been found.
11: Read the other editor's note.
13: Where?
11: There.
13: Where? Oh, yeah. The mystery is still unsolved. The story has been printed this week by owners of the snowslide, the Cranberry Jones Enterprises.
12: Cranberry Jones?
13: Jones himself has offered a $500 reward for any information leading to the knowledge of the young lady's whereabouts.
9: Wow. We've just walked right into a mystery, a real Colorado mystery.
6: Yeah.
0: Sometimes when I was growing up, I got the feeling that adventure and excitement seemed to follow us around. But we're going to have to hold up on it till next time. Lord bless, and see you soon.

You've been listening to another dramatic adaptation of Christian children's literature, brought to life by The Bookshelf. This has been a radio presentation produced by the Broadcasting Department of the Moody Bible Institute.

0: June 19, 1865 was 900 days after the Emancipation Proclamation had gone into effect. And yet it wasn't until then that federal troops arrived in Texas to enforce the proclamation in that state. The day became known as Juneteenth. It was the day that freedom arrived. True freedom comes to all people on the day they accept Jesus as their Savior. Jesus died on a cross as a sacrifice for the sins of the world. Sinners who accept that and believe that are born again. They enter into union with the God of heaven and receive everlasting life. Jesus said, "If the Son therefore shall make you free, ye shall be free indeed." Who in Texas on that day would not have chosen to go free? Unthinkable. But there are people today who choose to remain enslaved to the devil rather than be free. Welcome Jesus into your heart today, and when you do, you can be free. John Bradshaw, It Is Written.
1: Well, hello there. Did you kids ever wonder where your teeth came from?
2: That's a good question. Where did they come from?
1: They were born inside me, your jawbone.
2: My jawbone? Jesse, is that you?
1: Sure is, Uncle Bob.
2: Well, Jesse Jawbone, welcome to Nature Corner.
1: So glad to be here.
2: Oh, Jess, the kids and I are tickled to have you.
1: Thank you, Uncle Bob.
2: Now, let's see. Jesse Jawbone, there are two parts to you, right?
1: Yes, upper and lower.
2: Only your bottom jaw moves, right?
1: Yes. If you girls and boys want to feel your lower jaw, just touch that bone under your earlobe.
2: Okay, I'm touching it, Jesse.
1: Hey, well, that's me. Now, with your finger, follow that bone all the way down to your chin and up to your other earlobe.
2: Wow, you're quite big, Jesse.
1: And that's only half of me, Uncle Bob. You have an upper jaw, too.
2: Right. Jesse Jawbone, you told the boys and girls a few moments ago that their teeth were born inside of you.
1: That's right. After all, your teeth are really just hardened bones.
2: So, bones come from bones, right?
1: That's right, Uncle Bob. Inside the soft bone that surrounds your jaw, the Creator God put tiny tooth cells.
2: Tooth cells, huh?
1: Yes, they're called epithelial cells.
2: Now, tell the kids and me more about these epithelial cells.
1: Okay, inside of these cells, the wise Creator put all the information about your teeth. The size and the shape of your teeth, kids, and when they will come through your gums as a little child.
2: Wow, all of that knowledge is inside you, Jesse Jawbone?
1: Yes, Uncle Bob. And here's something else that's really neat. The Lord made these epithelial cells to be in the same location in both jaws. Get it?
2: Yes, I do. That way, when my teeth came through in the upper and lower gums, they were opposite one another, so they could chew food right.
1: You've got it. See, kids, the wise, intelligent Creator programmed all that information into me long before your teeth were even the size of a pinpoint.
2: That's awesome, Jesse Jawbone. Tell the kids and me more about these epithelial cells, okay?
1: Okay. When you were a little baby, Uncle Bob, about 5 weeks old, these little tooth cells in me started to jump around.
2: What were they doing?
1: The cells were clumping together into little bumps.
2: Clumping together, Jesse? Why?
1: Each bump of cells was the start of a baby tooth.
2: That is neat. Let's see, Jesse. I had 20 baby teeth, right?
1: Right, Uncle Bob. But all baby teeth did not grow at the same time. They came in one by one until you were about 5 years old.
2: That's right. Why don't you tell the kids and me how these little cell clumps changed into my first baby teeth, okay?
1: Now, when you were about 5 weeks old, the first clump of cells pushed its way out of my soft, bony surface and into your pink gums.
2: Jesse, here's something we just take for granted.
1: What's that, Uncle Bob?
2: Well, the tooth cells in my upper jaw knew that they had to work their way down into my gums. And the tooth cells in my lower jaw had to work their way up into my gums.
1: They knew which way to go, didn't they?
2: Right.
1: The Son of God, your intelligent designer, programmed them to do just that. He didn't forget a thing when he made you, did he?
2: Oh, for sure, Jesse Jawbone.
1: Now that a clump of cells has pushed into your gums, it's called a tooth bud.
2: Like the bud on a tree.
1: Yes, that means it will develop.
2: Well, how does this bud grow?
1: Milk is very, very, very important to the tooth bud right now.
2: That's right. Milk has calcium. And calcium is needed to make my teeth grow.
1: That's it. The calcium in the milk feeds that tiny tooth bud.
2: Now, is the tooth bud still attached to you, though, Jesse?
1: Oh, yes. Through a tiny string of cells called a root.
2: Oh. And this root stays in your soft, bony surface, Jesse?
1: Right. And just at my surface, the Lord causes tiny blood vessels and nerves to travel up that root and into the tooth bud that's in your gums.
2: Neat. And those blood vessels will carry the calcium from the milk and feed the tooth bud.
1: Yes. And by the time you are 6 or 7 months old, your first baby tooth has grown so much that it has popped right through your gum.
2: But the root is attached to you, Jesse Jawbone.
1: That's right, Uncle Bob. Now, every few months, another clump of cells leaves my jawbone and enters your gum, kids. It grows and grows and pushes through your gum, and then you have a tooth.
2: Sure do, and it's shiny white. And by the time the boy is 5 years old, he has 20 baby teeth.
1: That's right.
2: This little 5-year-old guy has all of his teeth except his molars, those back teeth.
1: Yes. Now, Uncle Bob, when our little fellow is 6 years old, I send a bunch of special cells into his gums, and they start to grow.
2: Might they be his 6-year molars?
1: Yes, a total of 4 of them, 2 up and 2 down.
2: Now, these 4 molars aren't baby teeth, are they?
1: No, they're permanent teeth. They won't come out. Mm-hmm. That's why it's so important to brush them well and visit the dentist regularly.
2: Really? Because we need these molars to grind up our food, kids.
1: Uncle Bob, if one of these molars goes bad and the dentist has to pull it out, I will not be able to send another one up.
2: Uh-huh. We get the message clearly, Jesse Jawbone.
1: Okay. Now, for the next 6 years, until the boy is 12 years old, no new teeth will come in.
2: Isn't it during these 6 years that boys and girls lose all of their baby teeth?
1: Yes, between the ages of 6 and 12.
2: Okay, now, how does that happen?
1: The Son of God designed me to make your teeth get loose, kids.
2: Jesse Jawbone, you push those 20 baby teeth out?
1: I sure do. One at a time, Uncle Bob.
2: Tell us how you do that.
1: When it's time for you to lose your baby teeth and get your permanent strong ones, kids, Christ the Creator causes a bunch of special tooth cells to come out of me and go into your gum, right underneath one of those baby teeth.
2: Those cells are now called a tooth bud, right, Jesse Jawbone?
1: Yes, and that tooth bud does something very interesting to that baby tooth, so it will become loose.
2: Tell us. We're interested.
1: That tooth bud dissolves the root of the baby tooth.
2: Dissolves it? It just gets rid of the root?
1: Yes, it eats it up.
2: So now no root is holding that baby tooth in place.
1: And the girl attaches a string to that tooth, and she pulls it out.
2: Just like that. And right where that baby tooth was is a brand new sparkling white tooth, a permanent one that's coming in.
1: Yes, one that you'll have the rest of your life if you'll take good care of it, kids.
2: Now, Jesse, by the time the girl is about 12 years old, all of her baby teeth have come out, and new teeth have replaced them.
1: Right. She has a total of 24 permanent teeth now, Uncle Bob.
2: Mm-hmm.
1: But in a few months, she'll be getting 4 more. 2 up and 2 down.
2: Oh, sure. Aren't they the second set of molars? They're called the 12-year molars.
1: You bet they are.
2: Now she has 28 permanent teeth.
1: Take care of them, kids, because I won't be able to give you any more.
2: Mm-hmm. Now, when do the kids get their last 4 teeth, Jesse?
1: At age 16. Now, those are the teeth way back in your mouth, kids. Sometimes they never come in all the way.
2: Are they wisdom teeth?
1: Right. 4 of them. 2 up and 2 down, Uncle Bob. Sometimes the dentist pulls them out because they don't grow very straight.
2: So that means the kids have a total of 32 teeth, if they keep their wisdom teeth.
1: Correct. And there are no more epithelial cells in me to make new tooth buds, kids.
2: Ooh, Jesse Jawbone, that means the kids and I have gotta take care of our teeth properly.
1: Boys and girls, the Lord Jesus Christ, the Creator, did such a super neat job in making these teeth grow from tiny cells inside me to beautiful pearly white teeth that it would be wrong, it would be very wrong for you not to brush them after every meal and visit your dentist regularly.
2: Jesse Jawbone, thanks so much for being my guest today.
1: Glad to do it, Uncle Bob. Bye-bye, kids.

0: The Bible says everyone has fallen short of the glory of God. Now that doesn't mean we're not tall enough. It's just that no one turned out the way God intended them to be because of sin. That's why He gave Jesus to us, so that we could have the chance to believe in Him and be forgiven and live forever.
1: Romans 3, verse 23. For all have sinned and fall short of the glory of God.
2: John 3, verse 16. For God so loved the world that He gave His only begotten Son, that whoever believes in Him should not perish but have everlasting life.

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1: Coming up next, please stay tuned for It Is Written, presented by Pastor John Bradshaw.
2: This is It Is Written. I'm John Bradshaw. Thanks for joining me. You might not be especially amazed by this tree. It's an evergreen, a pine tree. And aside from its beauty, it looks, well, unremarkable. But this plain pine tree is in fact a Monterey pine. And there are just a couple of natural stands of these trees left in coastal central California. So it's a little rare. At least it's rare in its native habitat. But in countries like New Zealand and Chile, Australia, Spain, and South Africa, the Monterey pine, or Pinus radiata, is the most planted of all pines, creating an entire lumber industry around this one tree. And they can get tall, with the average being somewhere between 50 and 115 feet tall in the wild, or around 150 feet, about 46.5 meters, when they're cultivated. There's some debate among arborists about where the tallest Monterey pine is. Some say it's in New Zealand. Others say South Africa. But one thing's for sure. It's not here in Monterey, California, among the remaining natural forests. Now, there's something interesting about this tree. It can teach us a lot about the character of God, about the backstory of the Bible, the prequel of the Bible, if you will. It can even teach us something about the sequel of the Bible. In this series, we've looked at the prequel of the Bible, the story of Satan's rebellion against God. We've investigated the war that began in heaven and continues here on this earth, a war that impacts everyone, everywhere, all the time. What we know is that Satan's rebellion against God was a political rebellion. This was a clash of ideas, a clash of governing philosophies. Satan campaigned against God to attract followers and displace God. He attacked God's character. He said that God was fundamentally selfish and unfair, stating that what God wanted to do was hold back the human family and keep the very best for himself. As with any political campaign, Satan offered a platform, his way of running the universe. He rejected God's plan based on loving kindness and universal giving, where the objective is mutual benefit. Satan's plan was based on selfishness and opportunistic taking, where the objectives are power and domination. And he had a surprising amount of success, attracting to his side, according to the Bible, 1/3 of all the angels in heaven.

disaster. The problem for him and for us is that selfishness as a system collapses in on itself. Since the world we live on is organized around selfishness, we're observing in real time the accelerating decay of all the natural systems and living creatures of Earth, as well as society itself. Now, this won't go on forever. Eventually, Satan's rebellion will be universally seen as a complete failure, and Christ will return to the earth to redeem his followers. And judging by the prophecies we see being fulfilled around us, that tipping point is very, very close. That, in a nutshell, is the prequel of the Bible, the backstory of the Bible. So what then is the sequel of the Bible? Well, being a sequel, it's what comes after. 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Thanks for joining me on It Is Written. So far in this series, we've looked at examples of how Satan's system of selfishness, which reflects his character, are seen in the natural world. We've looked at rattlesnakes and beaded lizards, and we've looked at scorpions. It's not that they're not beautiful or impressive, they are both, but they show that sin and death have entered into the natural world, and that was not God's original plan. So thousands of years after the rise of sin, can we see in the world around us examples of God's character, remnants of his original model? Yes, we can. I'd like to show you one of them, a beautiful tree, the Monterey cypress, or Macrocarpa. The Monterey cypress is an interesting tree. It absolutely loves being right next to the ocean. The windier and the foggier, the better. The trees that are exposed to constant winds take on bent and twisted shapes over the hundreds of years that they live. And some of them are absolutely beautiful. The tree has been planted widely, especially in coastal California. But there are only two native stands. One here at Point Lobos State Natural Reserve, and one nearby at Pebble Beach. In fact, the trademark of the famed Pebble Beach Golf Course is a drawing of a Monterey cypress. But aside from being ruggedly beautiful and interesting, this tree can teach us about God. Not just this tree, actually, but all trees. You see, God's character is one of giving, and God looks to bless with every interaction. Now, the system that he created is just the same and works on the same principles. Now, we can't find any examples of trees as they were originally created, and it's not known to what extent they've changed over the millennia. But if we take them at face value, there's a lot that we can learn about God and his character and God's system from trees. For instance, right now, the small leaves on this big tree are engaging in photosynthesis to produce sugars that nourish the tree. Through the same action, they're also producing oxygen and taking in carbon dioxide. They're performing a chemical exchange that makes our lives possible. At the same time, trees are home to an astonishing array of insects, birds, and small animals. And of course, millions of trees are harvested to provide not only paper products, but the building materials out of which we make our homes. Trees also produce large amounts of leaves or needles that enrich the soil. And many produce fruit or nuts, which become food for humans, animals, insects, and bacteria. Fundamentally, trees give to everything else in the world with every interaction, and they don't take anything that's not given to them. So they're a

0: good example of how things were when God first created the earth. They're also a good example of the sequel, how things are going to be in heaven and in the earth made new. So what we see is that in order to get a clear picture of the prequel to the Bible, we've got to go throughout the Bible and get the various pieces and put them together a little bit like a puzzle. And then we see clearly this backstory of the Word of God. The same is basically true for the sequel of the Bible, where we deal with heaven and the earth made new. Here's what we know for sure. One day, God is going to completely destroy this sin-twisted earth and then remake it. In 2 Peter 3:10, we read that the day of the Lord will come as a thief in the night, in which the heavens will pass away with a great noise, and the elements will melt with fervent heat. Both the earth and the works that are in it will be burned up. Then God will create a new earth. The Apostle John, writing in Revelation 21:1-4, gives us a vivid description. Now I saw a new heaven and a new earth. For the first heaven and the first earth had passed away, and there was no more sea. Then I, John, saw the holy city, New Jerusalem, coming down out of heaven from God, prepared as a bride adorned for her husband. And I heard a loud voice from heaven saying, "Behold, the tabernacle of God is with men, and he will dwell with them, and they shall be his people. God himself will be with them and be their God. And God will wipe away every tear from their eyes. There shall be no more death, nor sorrow, nor crying. There shall be no more pain, for the former things have passed away." We're told in Romans 8 and verse 22 that all of creation groans under the weight of sin. Romans 6:23 says the consequences of sin is death. So you can know that in heaven, in an earth made new, there won't be any sickness. There'll be no suffering, no pain. There'll be no death. Satan, his old order of things, his system of selfishness, will be completely gone. Now, while that talks to us something about heaven, it tells us mostly what heaven won't be like, which leaves hanging, of course, the question of what heaven will be like. So in a moment, we'll go looking into the Bible and we'll piece together as much of that as we can. 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
1: In ancient times, it was believed that the earth was flat until a few hundred years before Jesus came to the earth. It was then that people discovered that the earth was in fact a sphere, like a ball. But in recent years, there's been a resurgence in the belief that the earth is flat. Be sure to watch Flat Earth, part 5 of the It Is Written series, Conspiracy, More Than Just a Theory. You'll hear from a leading proponent of the flat earth theory, and you'll learn what the Bible says about the conspiracy playing right out before your eyes, a conspiracy of eternal importance, a conspiracy most people are missing. Don't be unaware of the greatest conspiracy of them all, one that involves you and those you love. Watch Flat Earth from the series Conspiracy, More Than Just a Theory on It Is Written TV.
0: Consider for a moment the character of God. The Bible says that God is love. He's the very essence of love. And way back in the beginning, He created a world especially designed to thrill us, to bless us, to please us, to satisfy us, always. In fact, you read Job 38 verse 7, and it indicates that at creation, angels sang, and the sons of God shouted for joy. It was that good. Now, when the earth is recreated, it's going to be that good and more. It will be even better. So throughout eternity, we will dwell in a place that has been calculated by God to completely delight us. We also know that we'll be part of God's administration of the universe. When the earth was created, humans were given dominion. We were in charge of overseeing the earth. Satan usurped our dominion when he conquered Adam and Eve. It's reasonable to expect that with the recreation of the earth, our dominion will be restored. So one thing we'll be doing is overseeing the earth. We'll also be doing a whole lot more than that. In 2 Timothy 2:12, it says that those who endured and remain true to God will reign with him. What that means exactly, we can't really be sure, but we know that we'll join in some aspect of Christ's reign. But all that will likely take up just a slice of our time. For what we'll do with the rest of our time, let's look again at creation. We're told in Genesis 1:27 that we were created in the image of God. God gave us the ability to think, to reason, to create, to do. He created us to constantly accrue or develop abilities and have joy in using them. He created us as social creatures. We love talking to others, exchanging thoughts and ideas, hearing stories, telling stories. So it would seem that a significant part of the delight God designed for us in the eternity of heaven is being us. Being the inquisitive, social, creative, learning creatures that He made us to be. God designed us to joyfully create things. Maybe what we want to do is make an amazing country home for ourselves. We'll be deliberate about designing it, looking at what others are doing, discussing their ideas with them. After all, there's no shortage of time in heaven. So we'll want to find the exact spot where we'd like to build, then find and cut the exact stone we want for the foundation, or the interior, or the exterior. Maybe we'll want to use massive beams. Maybe we'll want to grow our beautiful beams from seed. Who knows? Isaiah said in Isaiah 65 that we'll build homes and inhabit them. And then, of course, there's the travel. We'll be able to go anywhere in the entire universe and see sights and meet new people. Distance won't matter. Everything you read in the Bible suggests heaven and the new earth will be a fantastic, amazing, social, creative experience that will constantly amaze and delight us. Now, as strange as it may seem, I've actually met people who have said they don't want to go to heaven. They don't like the idea of living forever. That they are, oddly enough, almost scared of the idea of everlasting life. Now, I want to challenge that thinking. It would seem to me, in fact, I'd almost be willing to guarantee you, that your view on what heaven will be like will match up pretty well with your view of what Jesus is like. If you think that Jesus is intimidating and distant and scary, then heaven isn't going to hold much appeal for you. If you think that Jesus is boring and stuffy and tedious, well, you're probably going to think about heaven in the same way. But Jesus is amazing. Jesus is wonderful. There's no one ever been more friendly, more loving, more kind, more gracious. And so you can know that heaven is going to be that sort of place. In fact, the Bible tells us as much in 1 Corinthians chapter 2, verse 9. Eye hath not seen, nor ear heard, neither have entered into the heart of man the things which God hath prepared for them that love him. Jesus and the Bible are far, far better than anything that you could imagine. If your opinion of heaven isn't very high, if you don't have a great view of the hereafter, what I want to recommend to you is that you get to know Jesus. And it's not a hard thing to do. It's your privilege to have a vibrant two-way relationship with God. That's what He wants. So where do you start? Get to know God. The Bible was given to us so that we could read that story or that collection of stories and get to know the God of heaven. To know Him is to love Him. Read the Word of God and find out what God is truly like, what Jesus is really like. And take time to pray. Communicate with God. Have that two-way relationship with him, where you talk to him, listen for the sound of his voice, and he'll talk back to you.
1: It's interesting, isn't it, that there's so much ahead of us, and yet so many people are ignoring it. As Shakespeare wrote in Hamlet, "All that lives must die, passing through nature to eternity." Everyone agrees with the first part of that statement, "All that lives must die." But it's the nature of the second part where there's some disagreement, passing through nature to eternity. For centuries, even for millennia, there wasn't much debate about that. The Egyptians prepared for it. The magnificent pyramids were tombs for kings and queens. Ancient Babylon, an afterlife was anticipated. The ancient Greek view of the afterlife ebbed and flowed a little bit as times changed. The ferryman would transport the souls of the dead across the river Styx into Hades. It was the Greeks that taught that at death, the soul separated from the dead body and went on living in another plane. So if there's life after life, and there is, then you'd want to be part of that. Except life today is intoxicating, and we can be distracted easily. And it's not difficult to be confused, led astray, influenced by competing voices. If you haven't learned for yourself that God is good, you might be inclined to listen to the voices that say he isn't. If you haven't read the Bible and learned for yourself what Jesus is like, you might be open to the idea that he's irrelevant or out of touch. And if you don't take the time to stop and read the Bible for yourself, then other things are going to fill that space in your heart, in your mind. You'll end up chasing all the wrong things in this world. It isn't that God offers you a choice between him and nothing. It's God's plan to fill your life with all of the best blessings. But there's a spiritual war raging right at this moment, as we speak, right now. A war we are caught right in the middle of. The stakes are high. Eternity. The reason Jesus came to this world was to demonstrate to us that there's something bigger than what we see in the world around us. Something enduring. Something more important. The trouble is, we often see what's around us as more important or even more meaningful than that which is around us, but we cannot actually see. Pays to remember Shakespeare again, this time from The Merchant of Venice. All that glisters is not gold. The truth is, we live in a world that increasingly reflects the character of Satan. He's made a mess of this world. A world that is now characterized by pain, suffering, and death. But even though this world is in terrible shape, most of the people in it are caught up in chasing the selfishness-based goals Satan has set up. The gods of money, pleasure, status, fame, and power. They're on a road to nowhere. In this distracted world steeped in selfishness, it's the privilege of everyone who has taken the name of Jesus to demonstrate through their lives, words, and actions that there's another way, a way that's based on loving kindness.
0: It's the Christian's role to demonstrate the character of Jesus to others in words and actions. Like the trees, we're to witness to the character of Christ and pass on blessings to others in our interactions. And here's the thing, if we don't do this, how are people going to know? How will people know that God's kingdom of loving kindness opposes Satan's kingdom of selfishness? It's a big responsibility and a great opportunity. There are some interesting implications arising out of this great privilege that God has given us. Think about this. It's impossible, really, to be an island of loving kindness in a world that's drowning in selfishness. You can't constantly give in a world that takes and takes and takes, at least not of yourself. So in order to carry out that role that God has placed upon our hearts, what we need is something special. We need the person of Jesus dwelling in us. What God's plan is to show himself through you, for Jesus to live his life in you and then shine out of you and let others see Jesus in your life. It can be done. It's a fantastic privilege. That's the kind of relationship that God wants to have with you. And there's another implication. We can't show the world what a different system is like unless we are different. Jesus doesn't call on us to compete in the world on the world's terms, fully immersed in selfishness, then go to church to gloss it over. Jesus calls on us to be his disciples, his witnesses. He calls on us to reject selfishness, to live out loving kindness, and proclaim Jesus and his character through our words and actions. This call that Jesus is giving us makes many people uncomfortable because in order to do this, you've got to embrace the gospel of Jesus, where selfishness is put to death and Jesus lives his life in you. Less of us, less of our will, more of Jesus, more of God's will. And yet we can't be part of two systems. Either we're followers of Christ, dedicated to loving kindness and passing blessings to those around us, or we're followers of the world and we are dedicated to selfishness. Where are you with that? You don't want to be a mixture of the two. In the end, everyone's going to be one or the other. Beginning the transformation to being fully a follower of Jesus isn't hard. Jesus is waiting to walk with us and support us through each step so that we have an amazing sequel with him after our lives on this earth. 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Let's pray together now. Our Father in heaven, we thank you so much that Jesus makes the eternal difference, that there is a great Savior willing to come into the lives of even the most broken people, the most seemingly helpless people, sometimes the most discouraged people. He's ready to come into every life and remake that life and give every believer the assurance that she or he is a child of God. We thank you that in spite of the chaos of this world, we can look beyond this world to an eternity filled with your presence, an eternity without sin, an eternity of life everlasting. We claim it today. Friend, do you claim it? Do you claim that through Jesus you can have it now by faith? Just tell Jesus himself, I accept everlasting life from you. I believe you give me the gift of everlasting life. I believe you forgive my sins and give me a new heart. We thank you, Lord, for doing that. We claim it gratefully. In Jesus' name, amen. Thank you so much for joining me. I'm looking forward to seeing you again next time. Until then, remember, it is written, man shall not live by bread alone, but by every word that proceeds from the mouth of God.

You've been listening to It Is Written, presented by Pastor John Bradshaw. We hope you have been blessed and that your faith in God has been renewed. Join us again next week at the same time on this station for It Is Written with John Bradshaw. This program was produced by It Is Written, all rights reserved. 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

We're going to look at the story of Jesus' birth as it's recorded in Luke chapter 2, beginning in verse 8. And there were in the same country shepherds abiding in the field, keeping watch over their flock by night. And lo, the angel of the Lord came upon them, and the glory of the Lord shone round about them, and they were sore afraid. And the angel said unto them, Fear not, for behold, I bring you good tidings of great joy, which shall be to all people. For unto you is born this day in the city of David a Savior, which is Christ the Lord. And this shall be a sign unto you, ye shall find the babe wrapped in swaddling clothes, lying in a manger. You know, when I read this story, the one that millions of people are reading during the Christmas season, it always strikes me as peculiar that the shepherds would be terrified of an angel. Of course, if I'd been there, I probably would have reacted the same way. I mean, if an angel suddenly appeared in the field at night, I'm guessing my heart would probably skip a beat or two. So I really don't blame the shepherds for the reaction. What strikes me as tragic, however, is that we were never supposed to be in a position where human beings needed to be afraid of anything. Before they sinned, I highly doubt that Adam and Eve were afraid of angels, or afraid of God, for that matter. But sin dramatically changed our relationship to God, and for thousands of years, fallen angels have been trying to persuade us that God is someone we ought to be deathly afraid of. So let me ask you, is there a part of you that's still afraid of God? For whatever reason, are you having trouble trusting Him? If an angel were to show up in your house tonight, what would be the first thought that crosses your mind? Why would you think he'd come? To deliver bad news? Maybe to kill you? Or would you suspect, based on the words of God's book, that God really does have your best interests at heart? During the holiday season, I'd urge you to take another look at this story from Luke chapter 2. When the shepherds cowered in fear, the first words out of the angel's mouth were, Do not be afraid, for behold, I bring you good tidings of great joy. The arrival of God's own Son in this world underlines just how much He's interested in turning your life around and claiming you as His own son or daughter. A God who actually shows up in person, taking on human flesh and choosing to live in this painful world of ours, is highly likely to be a God you can trust. And putting aside your fear, examining who this God is and why He sent His Son is going to give you a remarkable gift this holiday season. It's going to give you a better way to live.

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1: Stories of Great Christians. From its radio studios in Chicago, the Moody Bible Institute greets its friends everywhere with Chapter 23 in the transcribed story of John Huss, a gentle zealot.

0: summoned by the Council of Constance, but promised the protection of a safe conduct. John Huss rode trustingly into Constance, eager and indeed delighted to stand before the council and clear his name of the charge of heresy. Now, less than 2 weeks later, he lies chained in an underground dungeon, imprisoned before he ever saw the council. Helpless and trapped in a city where his enemies believe, or want to believe, he is a heretic. Inhabited by gigantic rats and poisoned by a constant drip, drip, drip of sewage, the cell is a torture chamber. Already the filth has infected John Huss with a fever, dysentery, a cough. And he lies day after day, grasping at his feverish thoughts to place in order his testimony for the forthcoming trial. And always, always hearing the sewage as it drips, drips, drips. Meanwhile, in the lodgings of Pope John in Constance, where Lord John of Chlum sits patiently on the other side of the Pope's mammoth dining table, the scene is very, very different.
1: Even the waters frigid in this chilly country. I'd give my arm for a nice, clear glass of tepid water, caressed by a warm Italian breeze. Take this ice away, girl!
2: If I may remind...

0: So I did. Yes, yes.
1: He came here trusting you, expecting a trial.
0: Go on.
1: Instead, what? The Burgomeister storms his lodging, humiliates him, drags him through the streets.
0: Yes.
1: He's arraigned before a handful of prejudiced men.
0: The cardinals.
1: He never sees the whole council. He's chucked into prison.
0: Housed in one of our finest monasteries.
1: Housed. Rotting.
0: Ah, here's my pair. Thank you, my dear.
1: Your Grace, I beg for help. Step in. Rescue him. Do something.
0: Just a moment. Have you finished your excited little story?
1: Yes, but...
0: For a cold bohemian, you do have hot blood in your veins. I have one question. Why come to me?
1: Because you ordered him here. Because you promised a fair trial.
0: Did I storm his house?
1: No, but...
0: Did I arrest him?
1: Not in person,
0: Did I sit on the panel and unfairly question him?
1: Your Grace.
0: Was I there?
1: No, but...
0: Did I row him across the Rhine to his cell?
1: Your Grace.
0: Then why come to me? The Pope is a servant of the people. I didn't do these things.
1: But it is in your power...
0: Your countrymen did them. Remember that.
1: But your power, sir...
0: The cardinals have the power to arrest, imprison, and free.
1: But they...
0: See them! Beg them! The German, the Englishman, the Frenchman Dali, the Italian, they have the power. See them! And now, if you don't mind, I believe I'll nap for a while.
1: And so His Grace Pope Jan suggested I come directly to you cardinals. The German cardinal first.
2: Only because my lodgings, if I'm on here, compliments do not pay, please.
1: I am not flattering you. I explain my case in a logical, forthright...
2: Very logical. Nine friends, you heard him. Nine. Logical, yeah? Here's the reasoning. The bohemian heretic...
1: The man accused of heresy.
2: Please, the bohemian heretic. A safe conduct he's promised.
1: That's right.
2: So, the safe conduct she must be kept.
1: Exactly.
2: By the logic, you say I have broken this?
1: Not you alone. The other cardinals, too.
2: Another logic, I tell you. Who promises the safe conduct?
1: Why, Sigismund, the emperor.
2: Secular, is he not?
1: Yes.
2: Your friend's accusation, a secular matter is?
1: Well, you know it's a matter of theology, but...
2: Ah, then the safe conduct must have its final approval, not from a secular, but from those who hold the spiritual power in their hands.
1: The cardinals?
2: Nah, and the council. Yes, the whole and complete entire council approves.
1: You mean this safe conduct means nothing? Nothing at all unless the council approves
2: safe
1: it?
2: Safe conduct? She's worthless. The logic you see, Nine?
1: I see you won't help me.
2: Yeah, same thing, yeah.
1: For the honor of the British Isles, I beg you, as the English
3: this
1: cardinal...
3: This is all tommy rot. Quiet. There is no reason in the world why one should be appealed to on the basis of one's mother country in an affair of this nature.
1: But the British, they treated John Wycliffe quite fairly, even when they didn't agree.
3: Wycliffe was none of my affair, young fellow. I wasn't born then.
1: Then I appeal to you as a Christian.
3: You say as a Christian, I should treat John Hus sportingly?
1: Keep faith with the safe conduct, at least.
3: My good fellow, I shall never keep faith with a heretic. In God's sight, I do not have to. Hear me. I shall never, never keep faith with a heretic.
4: The short walk to the French cardinal's lodgings seems an eternity. Perhaps he will do something.
1: I come to speak of the case of Magister Jan Hus, your worthiness.
4: The Italian cardinal, then, surely he...
2: Safe conduct, she's worthless. The logic, you say?
3: Hear me. I shall never, never keep faith with a heretic.
1: The case of Magister Jan Hus.
2: Safe conduct, worthless.
3: Never, never keep faith with a heretic.
1: Magister Jan Hus. Magister Jan Hus. Magister Jan Hus. 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
1: You'll get no sermons. You'll get the truth.
5: Yeah, yeah.
1: While you're drinking and carousing, a man is dying.

0: right in your city, and you're killing him. Why, you're indifferent. He was betrayed, put in prison unfairly. So you can save him.
1: By us.
0: Because you have the power. You are the people. Listen, won't you save a man from death?
1: Who is this fellow?
0: A preacher from Prague. Minister to the greatest church in Bohemia.
1: Bohemia, say, you mean Jan Hus.
0: Magister Jan Hus came here too. His safe conduct.
1: Tell him not to fret about it. Tell him nobody keeps his face but the heretic. Let him prove he's not a heretic.
2: If he can.
3: Prove you're not a heretic if you can, Jan Hus. Here is your chance.
4: Who are you?
3: Pretending get you nothing, Jan Hus. You know me.
4: Michael of Deutschbrot. What are you doing here?
3: I told you already to give you a chance.
4: A chance?
3: Prove you're not a heretic.
4: They promised me a trial.
3: Go free without a trial. Wouldn't you rather?
4: Yes. Yes.
3: Here's your chance. I have friends with me.
4: My friends?
3: Depends. Answer their questions, Jan Hus, and find out.
4: Go away. Go away.
3: What's that?
4: My head aches. Oh, this stench.
3: A flimsy excuse.
4: Who can think with a fever?
3: Excuses. Excuses all the
4: cramps
3: time.
4: In my stomach. And this cough doubles.
3: Fever won't make a heretic less a heretic. Or a true man a liar. Listen, Jan Hus. Answer. Answer us.
4: I can't. Please.
3: Did you or did you not preach a sermon on the third chapter of Wycliffe's book, the one called Trelugius? Did you? Did you?
4: I don't know.
3: He evades. Hear him, my friends.
4: If you'd only come back another day.
3: Truth is truth, any day. Listen, did you not recommend the people read the 10th paragraph in the 4th chapter of the same book? Did you? Did you?
5: Did you?
3: Did you?
5: Did you?
3: Did you?
5: Did you? You've been a very, very sick man, Jan. Delirious. But you're better now. See, I brought you fruit.
4: Oh. Delirious?
5: The guard tells me.
4: I hope so.
5: Why?
4: I dreamed. Michael of Deutschbrod was here, asking me questions. I couldn't answer. I thought it was real. But if I was delirious...
5: Jan, I'm afraid you didn't dream that.
4: Oh, no. What will we do, Lord Jan?
5: A great deal. I started already.
4: You saw the Pope?
5: Let me tell you now, just what I've done.
4: You've seen the Pope?
5: What could he do, Jan?
4: Anything he wanted to.
5: But if he didn't... Jan, the safe conduct actually came from Sigismund, right?
4: Yes.
5: We've got to appeal to him.
4: If he were only here...
5: I've appealed already.
4: How?
5: By broadcasting it all over the city.
4: But how?
5: Most common and most effective.
4: Placards?
5: On the cathedral door, all over town, on trees, in the marketplace.
4: What do they say?
5: I, Jan of Klum, make known to all who shall see or hear that Magister Jan Hus, having come to Constance to give an account of his faith in a public hearing under the safe conduct of the most serene prince, Lord Sigismund.
4: That's plain enough.
5: Therefore I, Jan of Klum, do declare in the king's name that the imprisonment of Jan Hus is not at all pleasing to the king of the Romans, and that they have taken advantage of his absence to commit an act which they never could have dared to do if he had been present. When Sigismund arrives, everyone shall know how he resents this contemptuous treatment of his safe conduct for Magister Hus.
4: When he arrives, sometimes I think this water will stop dripping before help comes. Tell me, Lord Jan, have you heard any word?
5: about Sigismund's arrival? I have, Jan, and it's good.
4: When?
5: Tomorrow, Jan. King Sigismund arrives in Constance tomorrow.

And so we conclude Chapter 23 in the transcribed story of John Huss, Gentle Zealot. This is another in the series of Stories of Great Christians, which come to you from the radio studios of the Moody Bible Institute in

I work so hard for Jesus, I often boast and say, I've sacrificed

mind. What if by death to living they can thy glory see? I'll take my cross.

God has always had a people. Many a foolish conqueror has made the mistake of thinking that because he had forced the Church of Jesus Christ out of sight, he had stilled its voice and snuffed out its life. But God has always had a people. The powerful current of a rushing river is not diminished because it's forced to flow underground. No, the purest water is the stream that bursts crystal clear into the sunlight after it has forced its way through solid rock. There have been charlatans who, like Simon the magician, sought to barter on the open market that power which cannot be bought or sold. But God has always had a people, men who could not be bought, and women who were beyond purchase. God has always had a people. There have been times of affluence and prosperity when the church's message has been nearly diluted into oblivion by those who sought to make it socially attractive, neatly organized, or financially profitable. But God has always had a people. Yes, it's been gold-plated, draped in purple, and encrusted with jewels. It has been misrepresented, ridiculed, lauded, and scorned. But God has always had a people, and these followers of Jesus Christ have been, according to the whim of the times, elevated as sacred leaders and martyred as heretics. Yet, through it all,

God, it's a lie. Discouraged pastor, it's his church and it's still alive. Lonely missionary, sow that seed with confidence. The church is still alive. Old saint, you're not alone or forgotten. The church is still alive. It's alive, my broken-hearted friend. It's still alive. Busy mother, just keep trusting in Jesus. The church is alive. You're not alone out there serving the Lord, young student. Just keep looking to Jesus. The church is alive. And faithful Father, there's rest in the Lord. God's church is still alive. So family of God, lift your hands. Lift your hands and praise the Lord. The church is alive.

June 19, 1865 was 900 days after the Emancipation Proclamation had gone into effect. And yet it wasn't until then that federal troops arrived in Texas to enforce the proclamation in that state. The day became known as Juneteenth. It was the day that freedom arrived. True freedom comes to all people on the day they accept Jesus as their Savior. Jesus died on a cross as a sacrifice for the sins of the world. Sinners who accept that and believe that are born again. They enter into union with the God of heaven and receive everlasting life. Jesus said, "If the Son therefore shall make you free, ye shall be free indeed." Who in Texas on that day would not have chosen to go free? Unthinkable. But there are people today who choose to remain enslaved to the devil rather than be free. Welcome Jesus into your heart today, and when you do, you can be free. John Bradshaw, It Is Written.

For the Lord himself will descend from heaven with a shout and with the trumpet of God, and the dead in Christ will rise first. Then we who are alive and remain shall be caught up together with them in the clouds to meet the Lord in the air, and thus we shall always be with our Lord.

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1: We have a Bible study today, and I have a lot to cover in a short period of time. Now, you notice from the sermon title, Thanks Means Giving, that you might be able to tell where I'm heading. In our scripture reading, Jesus, in that parable in the Gospel of Luke, talks about an individual who basically was very self-centered in their objective of life. Their purpose, their goal was to eat, drink, and be merry. And they had no appreciation for the blessings that God gave them. This individual had a farm, and God had blessed his farm. God had blessed his increase. God had kept away the pests. God had sent the rain and the sunshine and made his crops to flourish. He had a bountiful harvest, but he had no speck of gratitude to God in his heart. All he could think about after all the protection and blessing that God offered was, oh, this is good for me. Sometimes when we think about Thanksgiving, we think that Thanksgiving means to orally say thank you. And it does mean that. It's very important. People should be verbally grateful with one another. But biblically, thanksgiving means giving. That is the highest form of thanks. Now, we have a story in the Bible. I like to teach biblical truth using the Bible's stories. The Bible's a history book, and all the stories are there to teach us lessons about Christ, about the church, about the conflict between good and evil. Turn with me to the first book of Samuel. I'm going to talk about King David. Last couple of studies, we've been talking about the New Testament. Now we're jumping back to a story in the Old Testament. 1 Samuel chapter 25. We will begin with the first verse. We'll cover most of this chapter with God's blessing in our study this morning. See how far we can go if I speak quickly. 1 Samuel chapter 25. And I hope you'll keep your Bibles open as we study together this morning, because we'll be referring to a number of verses here. Allow me to begin by giving you some background. The time we find our story, Saul was the king of Israel. Saul was a good king when God chose him. God exalted him. God gave him gifts. But he began to be self-centered. He rejected God. He turned away his ear from listening to the Lord. And the Lord withdrew his spirit from Saul. And the Bible says an evil spirit plagued the king. God then told Samuel the prophet to anoint another king after his own heart. And Samuel was instructed to anoint the youngest of the sons of Jesse in a little private ceremony in the town of Bethlehem. Problem was, that private ceremony and what happened there soon became public. King Saul found out that David had been anointed to succeed him. And Saul wanted to exterminate David. David had to run for his life, living in solitary places. He was pretty good at that after being a shepherd for years. He knew about living outdoors. It was no challenge for him. But, you know, a lot of people in the kingdom began to realize that Saul had turned from God. Saul had actually had one of his soldiers slaughter the priests. Saul had become rebellious, evil-tempered. And so people started to side with David. The Bible tells us, as a matter of fact, if you turn back two chapters in Samuel, 1 Samuel 22, verse 2, it says, "And everyone who was in distress, and everyone who was in debt, and everyone who was discontent gathered to David. So he became a captain over them, and they were about 400 men with him," and that number began to grow. Saul became a symbol of the devil in this story. He ruled over the land of the Lord illegitimately. David was the rightful king, but David was the rejected king, just like Jesus really is the one who created this world, right? But Jesus is he's the refuge in this world. He's the one who is running And the devil claims this is his own, unrightfully. David is a symbol of Christ in the Bible. There are few subjects in the Bible, few heroes in the Bible that are better symbols of Jesus than David was. And it says everybody who was in distress, everybody who was in debt, everybody who was discontented came to David. He became their captain. You know, Jesus says, whosoever will, let him come to me. Jesus becomes the leader of the people the world has rejected. You know, the Bible says it's not many wise men, not many great men, not many noble, but it's the weak people. It's the outcasts of society, the ones who realize they need a crutch that find their strength in Christ. The proud and the rich have no need for Jesus. And so they went into the wilderness, they found David, he became a captain over them, and they were very loyal. They would lay down their lives in fighting for David, as well as some of his immediate family. Now go back to 1 Samuel chapter 25. And verse 1 tells us, then Samuel died. And the Israelites gathered together and lamented him, and they buried him at his home in Ramah. And David arose and went down to the wilderness of Paran. He realized now that Samuel was gone, Samuel is the one who anointed David. Samuel, the prophet and priest, had sided with David. Now that he was gone, Saul would feel completely unrestricted in trying to exterminate or assassinate David. David thought, I better take refuge and get a little further away from Saul. And so he went into the region of Judea. Now David was a descendant from the tribe of Judah. Saul was from the tribe of Benjamin. David hoped in his neighborhood, so to speak, in his family stomping ground, he'd have a little more safety than he had in general Israel. Now there was a man in Maon whose business was in Carmel. Now this is not the same Mount Carmel, which was up in the north where Elijah prayed and fire came down. There were two places called Carmel. It means pleasant place. It was a common name. You know how many towns there are in North America called Farmington?

Abel, and the name of his wife was Abigail. And she was a woman of good understanding and a beautiful appearance. But the man was harsh and evil in his doings, and he was of the house of Caleb. This man was also from the tribe of Judah. Now, David had spent some time there before. David had stationed many of his men down in Judea there, and they had been in the hills where Nabal's sheep had been grazing. And for over a year, David had been there. And you have to remember, the Philistines were still oppressing the children of Israel. Saul was still engaged in active war with the Philistines and the people of Ziklag and the Amalekites. And by no means were they at peace with the surrounding nations. And it was very common for the marauding pagans to come into the land of Israel to kill the shepherds and take the sheep, to plunder the wealthy. And David's presence there had been the means of guarding the shepherds in the field. Now, David, having been a shepherd most of his life, he had a fondness in his heart for shepherds. And he didn't know this man, Nabal. He just knew he had a lot of sheep and a lot of shepherds. And David stationed his men at night by the shepherds to make sure that they stayed safe. And he did this for a year. He asked nothing in return. Well, now it was time for Nabal to shear his sheep. Now, the time of shearing was the spring of the year. You know, the weather was beginning to warm. The ewes would be lambing. They would be giving birth to the little lambs. And during the time of the Passover, now what happened during the time of the Passover? Well, that's when Jesus died. That's when the lambs were born, a symbol of Christ, a symbol of the church growing. Matter of fact, it's very interesting. You know, the time that Christ hung on the cross was the time when they sheared the sheep. They liked to shear the sheep just a little before they gave birth. It helped keep them a little cleaner. So they'd shear the sheep, and a little while later, all the lambs would generally lamb, or the ewes would lamb about the same time and give birth. Christ died during the time of shearing the sheep. Pentecost was during the time when the lambs were born. It's a symbol of new birth. When was the greatest degree of baptisms? It was during the time when the lambs were, ewes were lambing, when all the sheep were born. What happened when they sheared the sheep? Well, they had wool, and that wool was used to make clothing, principally, to cover people. You know, Jesus, the Lamb of God, died during the time of shearing that he might provide righteousness for you and me. When Christ went to the cross, they stripped him. They divided his garments to the four winds. They divided his garments in four parts, symbolizing that his righteousness would go to the four winds of the world to cover the sins of humanity. Amen? Christ was not only the lamb that was slain, he was the lamb that was sheared. But in the economy of Israel, during the time of shearing the sheep, it was a time of great feasting. They had gone through the dangerous time of the winter. They would slaughter some of the sheep. It was a big festival. It was a time of giving gifts. It was a time of being grateful for God's harvest. It was a time when the shepherd, the one who owned the sheep, would honor the under-shepherds. You protected the flock all year long. To show my gratitude, I'm going to have a feast for you. And he would give gifts to his laborers for watching his flocks. Well, David had now spent a year watching the flocks of Nabal. He thought, his men are at the point of starvation. They're fleeing from Saul. He thought it would be a polite thing to do for him. His shepherds no doubt have told him that we've been helping him watch his flocks. Nothing has been missing. We've taken nothing illegally. We've guarded him against the pagan marauders. Maybe he'll be kind to us and give us a little something. I mean, he was a very fabulously wealthy man. So David sent some of his servants. The other thing is, David thought Nabal is from the tribe of Judah. We're kinsmen. People in Israel had heard how Samuel had anointed David to succeed Saul. He would someday be king. He expected a little respect, a little honor, a little gift. And the Bible says, when David heard in the wilderness that Nabal was shearing his sheep, I'm in verse 4, David sent 10 young men. Now, the very fact he sent 10 young men is significant, that he expected at least a big enough gift for 10 men to carry, right?

David had 600 people at this time following him. David sent 10 young men, and David said to the young men, "Go up to Carmel to Nabal and greet him in my name." You know, Jesus still sends people in his name too. It's very important to remember, in my name. People came in the name of David. And we come in the name of Christ, amen, as his servants. "And thus you shall say to him who lives in prosperity." The message from David's ministers was this: "Peace be to you. Peace to your house," that means your family, "and peace to all that you have. A benediction from David's servants upon Nabal." How'd you like to have that benediction from the son of David? Now, David is a symbol of Jesus, the son of David. Peace to you, peace to your house, your family, peace to all that you have. You know, any blessing that you and I enjoy, whether it's peace to you physically, physical health, blessing on your family and your loved ones, blessing on your possessions, any good that you and I have comes from God. Amen? Every good and perfect gift comes from God. And I've thought about it before sometimes when I'm pouting. Do you ever pout? You ever feel sorry for yourself and go through little spells of depression? I do sometimes. I had a little one last night. Right, dear? And, you know, I get ashamed because I think about it and I go, I'm healthy. My children are healthy. The Lord's blessed our substance. And I'm pouting. When you've got so much to be thankful for, it sometimes is just humiliating when you think how the devil can convince us to be depressed when we are surrounded with blessings. I think some of us would better appreciate the benediction of the son of David if we went through the experience of Job. Job got the very opposite of that. When the Lord withdrew his protection from Job, the devil wanted to take away all of Job's blessing. God withdrew his protection. Job, his children suffered, his possessions suffered, and his body suffered. Amen? Well, as a result of the men watching over Nabal's house and Nabal's servants and Nabal's possessions, Nabal was blessed. And now David is sending some messengers asking for an offering. He did not even specify an amount. "Blessing on all that you have. Now I have heard that you have shears." I'm in verse 7, chapter 25, 1 Samuel. "Now I have heard that you have shears, and your shepherds were with us, and we did not hurt them, nor was there anything missing from them all the while they were with us in Carmel. Ask your young men, get a testimony, they will tell you. Therefore, let my young men find favor in your eyes, for we come on a feast day." This is a time of rejoicing, a time of generosity. "Please give whatever comes to your hand to your servants, to your son David." So when David's young men came, they spoke to Nabal according to all these words in the name of David. They gave the message their master had given them in his name. You know, you and I have a message that God has given us. Amen? We have been sent by Jesus, the son of David, and we don't come in our own name. We come in his name. And we shouldn't be afraid to give his message. Now listen to Nabal's answer. Nabal answered and said, I'm in verse 10, to David's servants, "Who is David? Did Nabal know who David was?" Oh, of course he did. You read the next verse. "And who is the son of Jesse?" He knew who his father was. Everyone in the land knew who David was. David was the one who killed Goliath. David was the one who played the harp that was soothing Saul's spirit. He was Saul's armor bearer. He went out and came in front of the king. He fought his battles. Everyone knew how God was with David. But Saul was a selfish, stingy, grasping, cantankerous man. So he's acting like, who is David? Nabal here is a symbol of the devil too. Do you remember when Moses came to the Pharaoh and very gently said, another shepherd? And he comes to the Pharaoh and he says, "Let my people go, thus saith the Lord." And what does the Pharaoh say? "Who is the Lord that I should let the people go? I do not recognize his authority." Who is David? And who is the son of Jesse?
There are many servants nowadays who break away everyone from his master. They knew how Saul was pursuing David, but he also knew that Saul had no excuse to pursue David. He'd done nothing wrong. There are many servants nowadays who break away each one from their master. A lot of runaway slaves these days. Shall I then take my bread and my water and my meat that I have killed for my shears and give it to men who I do not know? He thought it was all his. If there's anyone within the hearing of my voice today who thinks he is master of what he possesses, he deceives himself. Naked we come into this world, and we're going to leave that way too. Whether you are saved or whether you are lost, you leave without anything but your own character. Even those who live and see Christ come, they're transformed. They don't even take their clothes. They get robes of light. Anything in this world is here temporarily. The pews you're sitting on, this whole building, as much as we appreciate it, is going to burn someday. You know that? All the things in my home and yours are going to go up in smoke someday. They're just here to help us occupy until Jesus comes. Nabal thought it was all his. No gratitude for David's protecting all that he had all through the year. Shall I take my bread and my water and my meat that I have killed from my shears and give it to men? I don't know where they came from. You know, this is the same attitude that is sometimes demonstrated in the hearts of Christians. Nabal was an Israelite. He knew the God of Israel. He knew what the law said. And sometimes the elder or the pastor will bring before the people the needs of God's sheep, of the church and the workers who were out in the field fighting the Lord's battles. And as the plate goes by without opening our mouths, we will repeat the words of Nabal in our hearts. This is my stuff, my bread, my sheep, my... God can do for each of us... Now, this sounds really heavy. It gets lighter. Hang on. But I got to make this point while I've got the chance. God can do to each of us what he did to Job. Do you believe that? All that we have is because of God's blessing and protection on my family and yours. And the reason I'm saying this is because it's so important for us to learn, for eternity's sake, the lesson that was taught by Nabal. It's very dangerous for us to think anything we have is really ours. Every good and perfect gift comes from God and belongs to God. The earth is his and the fullness thereof. And when we start worrying about our stuff, we are being deceived by the devil. This is not the spirit of Christ. How grateful was Nabal for David's protection? Not very. Now, let me ask this question. Did Nabal have enough possessions to give something to his shepherds and his servants? Yeah. Was he going to give something to them? Yeah. Was he going to take care of the family? Yeah. Maybe even some of his friends came to his feast. Do we all agree? But what did he have for David and the servants of David? Nothing. We're getting ready to enter in on the holiday season. And some of us are about to run our credit cards to the limit to buy gifts for friends and family. In some cases, we buy gifts for people we don't even like because we think we have to do it. Say amen. You know it's true. We always manage to have something for the immediate household and the family. New Year comes and we're in debt to the hilt. But when we come to church, we say, well, you know, I don't have anything for David and his servants today. Should I take what's mine for my family and give it to strangers? Where are the priorities? If someone is going to do without, who should do without? God's work or our acquaintances? And while I'm on the subject, now this is a tough thing for me to say, and some of you will go away mad today and you'll never come back, but I'm saying what God told me to say. I'm very, very excited about this message because it's from the Word. If you're a Christian
You should have a will. And if you're a Christian and you have unconverted children and friends, I've seen this happen so many times. If you are leaving the bulk of your estate to unconverted relatives and children, it's as good as giving it to the devil. You ought to give something to your children to let them know that you love them. That's very important. But if you do not love the Lord more than your father or your mother or your husband or your wife or your children, you're not worthy of the kingdom, friends. God and his cause, David and his servants, should be paramount. Because if you do have an estate to leave to anybody, it's because of the blessing of David. And so to send him away empty, while we've got something for everybody else, is a mixed up priority. The truest form of thanksgiving is the thanks that we give to God in giving to God. It's real easy to say, I love you, Lord, thanks for everything. Words are cheap, aren't they? You can tell how much a person really loves the Lord when they're ready to make a sacrifice to give. How much did Jesus love us? Because he said, I love you, or because he gave something? How do you and I know that God loves us? Because he says it? Or because he demonstrated it by a gift that's more expensive than anything than you and I could ever give? His life. And so he reviled. Now the Bible says he reviled David's servants. He did not say this with a pleasant tone of voice. He did it with mocking. He raised his voice. He shouted at them. And they were humiliated. The Bible says, so David's young men turned on their heels and went back. And they told him, David, all these words. David felt the hair stand up on the back of his neck. How ungrateful. He was from the same household. And here Nabal was going to show honor to Saul, who had rejected God, rather than one of his only family members. You know, the Bible tells us that if we're going to be generous, it should begin with the household of God. Notice this here. Galatians chapter 6, verse 10. As we therefore have opportunity, let us do good unto all men, especially them who are of the household of faith. Now, how many of you in your mail each week get appeals for funds? Let me see your hands. Come on. How many of you get appeals for funds that are not directly connected with your church family? Let me see. Well, it's worse than I thought. We get appeals, you name it. I mean, right now, just by memory, I could list about 15 different groups, everything from Special Olympics to disabled vets that Karen and I get appeals for. Camps for the blind, and many of them are good causes. Amen? And as Christians, when opportunity presents itself, we should be willing to give. But what should the priority be in our giving? Should God's family be neglected so that we can give to some charity? Especially to the household of faith. Our priorities ought to be with getting the gospel out. Because, you know, it's one thing to give money to help somebody recover from drugs, some charity like that. It's another thing to give people the gospel that will help them get off it and stay off it. It's one thing to give some money to, you know, help people maybe get housing or some of the immediate needs. But I'll tell you, when you preach the gospel, you're also teaching in the gospel the ethics that help people help themselves. So in supporting your church family, when you trace it down, you are supporting every other form of charity. The church's work in the world is to eliminate the need for all these other things. So it ought to be the priority. David was part of Nabal's family. He sent him away empty. And David said to his men, everybody gird on his sword. So every man girded on his sword. And David also girded on his sword. David was probably going to go after Nabal himself. And about 400 men went with him. And 250 stayed with the supplies. Now, one of the young men told Abigail, Nabal's wife, saying, look, David sent messengers from the wilderness to greet our master, and he reviled them. But the men were very good to us, and we were not hurt, nor did we miss anything as long as we accompanied them when we were in the fields. They were a wall to us, both by night and by day, all the time we were with them keeping the sheep. You know, the Bible says that God is willing to be a wall for you and me. Zechariah chapter 2, verse 5.
For I, says the Lord, will be a wall of fire all around her, and I will be the glory in her midst. What does a her represent in Bible symbol? The church. How many of you would like to have God put a hedge, a wall around you, like he did Job? A wall of fire to protect you, like that pillar of cloud in the evening and a pillar of fire. No, pillar of cloud in the day and a pillar of fire at night to protect us. This is the way David was for the shepherds in the field. That represents the church. This is the way Jesus will be for you. Does God offer protection for Christians? He does. That doesn't mean bad things don't ever happen to good people. That's why the story of Job is in the Bible. But the story of Job is also in the Bible to remind us God does put a hedge of protection around his people. And we should thank him for it. If God withdrew that protection that we take for granted, that's there every day, it seems like we would have calamity and domino effect. How thankful should that make us? God is so good. The men were like a wall unto us. Now therefore, the messenger is telling Abigail what had just happened. Now therefore, no one consider what you'll do, for harm is determined against us. He saw the fire in the eyes of the servants when they turned on their heels and went back to report to David. For harm is determined against our master and against all his household, for he is such a scoundrel that one cannot speak to him. He is such a son of Belial, a wicked person. Then Abigail made haste. I underlined that. You'll know why in a moment. Abigail made haste. Abigail, I want you to tell you what these names mean. There's several names in the story, and these names all mean things in the Bible. First of all, Samuel died. When does this take place? During a time of shearing, when Samuel died. Samuel's another type of Christ. He died in the spring, the Passover, when they sheared the sheep. Samuel means the name of God or son of God. Isn't that interesting? Carmel means park or fruitful field. They were fruitful in the place where David guarded them. Abigail means my father rejoiced. Now Abigail is a wise and beautiful woman. She's a symbol of the church in this story. Amen? Nabal, it means fool or rude. Fitting. David means favorite or beloved. David is a symbol for Christ here in the story. All right, Abigail makes haste. And she took 200 loaves of bread, 2 skins of wine, 5 sheep already dressed, 5 seahs of roasted grain, 100 clusters of raisins, 200 cakes of figs, and loaded them on donkeys. 10 men had come. She sends 20 donkeys. I don't know that. It just 20 mules sounds good. She sent 20 donkeys full of produce back. And she said to her servants, go on before me. See, I am coming after you. But she did not tell her husband. Now, how many of you remember another story in the Bible where another individual with 400 men was coming to slaughter a shepherd? Esau felt he should get vengeance on Jacob. And what did Jacob do? Esau was coming with 400 men to execute judgment on his brother. Now, had his brother mistreated him? Yes, he had. What Jacob did was inexcusable. Had Nabal mistreated David? Did he sin? Yes, he did. They're both coming, 400 men, to execute judgment. Jacob sends a gift of produce ahead of him. He follows the gift. The gift went ahead of him. It got there before he did, to soften the heart. Abigail sends the gift on before her. She's a symbol of the church. I'm just wondering, have we all sinned? Is there judgment coming for sin? Is the Lord coming with a sword? Have you sent some gifts on ahead? It makes a big difference. Now, I am not saying that we are saved by giving gifts. You understand that? But you know, the Bible does tell us that a gift brings you before great men. A gift prepares the way for you to come before great men. And if we love the Lord, and if we've sinned against God, and if he's willing to forgive us, and if we're grateful, a gift of thanksgiving should go on before us to heaven. Where are your treasures? Are they still in Carmel? Or have you sent on some to David ahead of you? So that the gift gets there before you do. Friends, I tell you what, we're all going to meet him someday. Amen?
We want to make sure that some gifts go on before us. The gifts that Abigail prepared were generous gifts, befitting of a king. Send it on before me. And so it was, she rode on, and she said nothing to her husband, Nabal. That was probably a prudent thing, because he might have had a fit and prevented her. Now, this is a delicate subject. Karen said, Doug, you better not say that. So I won't. Unless you really want me to. When two people are married, doesn't the law say this is now community property? What if the man works and the woman is a housekeeper and the man is like Nabal and the woman's like Abigail? Does she have a right to call some of her husband's possessions her own, even though she does not actually have the check in her name? If she's a housekeeper and taking care of the whole family, they are a team. Does she have a right to be able to give of some of that substance? You'd think so, but some husbands are like Nabal and they have a fit about it. She said nothing to her husband. I don't know, maybe this is a biblical precedent. Verse 20. So it was, as she rode on the donkey, that she went down under cover of the hill, and there were David and his men coming down to her, and she met them. Now David said, surely in vain I protected all that was this fellow's, all that he had in the wilderness, so nothing was missed of all that belongs to him, and he's repaid me evil for good. Some of us have done that with God. May God do so to me, and more also, if the enemies of David, if I leave one male of all who belongs to him by morning light. Now when Abigail saw David, she hastened to dismount from the donkey. She fell on her face before David. She bowed down to the ground. So she fell at his feet. Here you have the church bowing down and worshiping the Son of David, symbol of Christ. So she fell at his feet and said, on me, my Lord, on me, let this iniquity be. And please let your maidservant speak in your ears and hear the words of your maidservant. Please let not my Lord regard this scoundrel Nabal. She knows her husband. For at this time, for as his name is, so is he. Nabal is name, and folly is with him. But I, your maidservant, did not see the young men of my Lord that you sent. Now, therefore, my Lord, as the Lord lives, and as your soul lives, since the Lord has held you back from coming to bloodshed and of avenging yourself with your own hand, now then let your enemies and those who seek your harm be as my Lord Nabal. She knew that God was going to take care of Nabal. David didn't need to do it, and she didn't need to do it. And now this present, which your maidservant has brought to my Lord, let it be given to the young men who follow my Lord. Please forgive the trespass of your maidservant. Now what do you find Abigail doing here? She's doing the work of intercession. Did she sin? No, but she's interceding in behalf of others, which is the work of the church. For the Lord will certainly make for my Lord, David, an enduring house, because my Lord, David, fights the battles of the Lord. And evil is not found in you. David is a symbol of Christ, and there was no record of his sin at this time. Throughout your days, yet a man has risen to pursue you, that was Saul, to seek your life, but the life of my Lord shall be bound in the bundle. Remember the parable of the wheat and the tares? The wheat is bound in bundles, and it's stored away in the garner, and the tares are burned. But my Lord's life shall be bound in the bundle of the living. How many of you want to be bound in the bundle of the living? With the Lord your God. And the lives of your enemies he will sling out as from the pocket of a sling. Now she knows David. She knows he relates to these things. Slings and sheep and bundles. Bible says she was a wise woman. And it shall come to pass that when the Lord has done for my Lord according to all the good that he has spoken concerning you, she knew that he would be king someday. And has appointed you ruler over Israel. Right now it doesn't look like Jesus is king of kings in this world, does it? But I'll tell you, you're wise to align yourself with Christ now because he's going to win in the end. Amen? It may look like Saul's still in control, but he won't stay in control forever. That this will be no grief of mine to you or offense of heart, my Lord, either that you have shed blood without cause or that my Lord has avenged himself. But when the Lord has dealt with my Lord, when the Lord, God, has dealt with my Lord, Nabal, she knew God was going to deal with Nabal. Remember your maidservant. Now listen to this. She said, when God takes care of Nabal, don't forget about me. I think she had a premonition, little women's intuition, that Nabal's days were numbered. Could be Nabal was older from all of his feasting and stingy living. He could have been in bad health.
She said, when God takes care of him, don't forget about me. Then David said to Abigail, blessed be the Lord God of Israel who sent you this day to meet me. And blessed is your advice, and blessed are you because you have kept me this day from coming to bloodshed and from avenging myself with my own hands. You know what the work of the church is? To save people from destruction, friends. You and I have the work of Abigail. Amen? We are to intercede and plead in behalf of the lost who are doomed. And David said, blessed are you for doing this. Jesus wants us to do this. For indeed, as the Lord God of Israel lives, unless you had kept me back from hurting you, unless you had hastened, how should we come before David? How should we come before Jesus? Quickly. Unless you had hastened and come to meet me, surely by morning light, no man would have been left to Nabal. So David received from her hand what she had brought to him and said to her, go in peace and to your house. See, I have heeded your voice and respected your person. Then Abigail went to Nabal. And there he was. There he was. She had just saved his life. She had just intervened to spare him. And she comes back and she hears music and shouting and cursing from the household. And there he was holding a feast in his house like the feast of a king. And Nabal's heart was merry within him, for he was very drunk. Therefore she told him nothing, little or much, until the morning light. A little hint, friends, don't try and reason with a drunk person. Amen? Don't try and reason with someone who's intoxicated or on drugs. You don't get very far and then they forget. So it was in the morning, when the wine had gone from him, that his wife told him these things, that he had almost died, that his heart died within him and he became like stone. Some paralysis came over him. It might have been a stroke that came on as a result of fear. And it happened after about 10 days. There was a period of time when he was paralyzed. That's something like the millennium, 10 times 100, that the devil will be paralyzed before he's executed. After 10 days, the Lord struck Nabal and he died. There he was, making merry, eating and drinking, thinking that was the purpose of the life, saying, this is my stuff. Like the man in the parable of Jesus. You can't help but wonder, was Jesus thinking of Nabal when he told this parable of Luke? About the man who built the bigger barns, stored all his stuff away, said, take it easy, live for yourself. And God says, you fool, life is a gift. And if we don't learn to give, then our life is a waste. I'm going to say it again. If we do not learn to give, if we do not learn that thanks means giving, our lives are for naught. The purpose of Christianity is to teach us to follow Christ, and the purpose of life, of Christ's life, was to give. He didn't have stuff, but he spent his whole time, giving food, healing people, teaching. All the way from the cradle to the cross, Jesus' life was one of giving. You know why the Lord wants us to give? Because we are naturally selfish, and every time you give, it starves the natural selfish inclinations in our lives. Giving does not save you in that you're buying salvation. Giving saves you in that it starves, it smothers the selfishness we've all got within us. Amen? It's very natural for us to think about ourselves. The Bible says, when David heard that Nabal was dead, he said, blessed be the Lord who's pleaded the cause of my reproach from the hand of Nabal and has kept his servant from evil. Lord, I'm glad that you took care of this so I didn't have to. For the Lord has returned the wickedness of Nabal on his own head. And David sent and proposed to Abigail to take her as his wife. And when the servants of David had come to Abigail at Carmel, they spoke to her saying, David has sent us to you to ask you to become his wife. This is a beautiful passage. When the servants of the beloved, David, came to Abigail, the rejoicing of the father in the fruitful place, it's the story of the marriage between Christ and the church, friends. She arose and bowed her face to the earth and said, here is your maidservant, a servant to wash the feet of the servants of my Lord. An act of humility, a very noble woman. So Abigail rose in haste. Now, David was a good-looking fellow, you know. And he could play the harp. And when David proposed, you arose in haste. Amen? You thank the Lord, and then you got gussied up real fast. Notice what it says here in verse 18. Abigail makes haste when she finds out about what Nabal said.
Then you go to verse 23. Now when Abigail saw David, she hastened to get down on her knees and worship him. She made haste to give in verse 18. She makes haste to worship in verse 23. She makes haste to go to his wedding, to unite, to commit to him in verse 42. So Abigail rose in haste, and she rode on a donkey attended by five of her maidens. How many wise virgins were there in the parable? Five foolish and five wise. It's a symbol of the marriage between the church and Christ. Amen? And she rode on a donkey attended by five of her maidens, and she followed the messengers of David and became his wife. What is the job of the church, Abigail? To follow the messengers of David. Does David still have some messengers out there? She followed the messengers of David and became his wife. Now I want you to think about this. David went to Nabal asking for an offering. How much of Nabal's possession did he get when he got Abigail? He became heir to all that Nabal had. And in Nabal withholding an offering from David, he lost everything. David got everything by trusting the Lord. Nabal lost everything by being stingy. Another interesting thing is when Abigail did the work of intercession, not only did she save the whole household, not only did she now, even though during a very difficult time, she sided with David, who was an outcast, who was a fugitive, but she knew he would be king someday. And sometimes it's hard for us as members of the church to trust in Jesus in a world that's worshiping the devil. Amen? But I got news for you, friends. When the saints come marching in, you're going to be glad that you trusted in him, because he's going to be king in this world someday. When she married David, she not only got all that David possessed, she got David himself. She ended up rich in giving. Not only in her giving, the gifts, was her life saved, but all of the household under her was saved as well. These principles are very valuable. Do you see that, friends? Probably the most important thing is that last statement that I just made. In giving to David, she ended up getting David himself. Married to him. All that he possessed was hers. She was to reign with him now as a queen. I think sometimes we underestimate how dangerous it is to be selfish, how unchristlike, and how blessed it is to give. Time of year when we're talking about Thanksgiving and the holiday season when we're buying gifts, let's not let Jesus and the Son of David, let's not send him away empty when he's the one from which every earthly blessing comes. Amen? And the thing that he offers you and me is his very self. Has the Lord blessed you through the year? We all have our struggles and we all have our challenges, but I think that we can all say that God has watched over us through the year. He's willing to put a wall, a hedge about you to bless and protect you, that he might enhance our witness. But we might ask ourselves, are we willing to show our thanks for God by making a covenant through sacrifice, by being willing to give, recognizing that all that we have and all that we are, our very lives are his. Our purpose in this life is not to wallow in our possessions and eat, drink, and be merry, but our purpose in this life is to go as Jesus went and to be givers. If that's your desire, then let's pray together. Loving Lord, we want to thank you for the wonderful stories we find in your word, the stories of warning, the stories of joy, of redemption. And this has been a story, Lord, just filled with all kinds of challenges, the story of Abigail and Nabal and David. I pray, Lord, first of all, that we will accept Jesus, the Son of David, as our king, our reigning monarch. And as recognizing that he is our king, we'll be willing to serve, worship, and obey him, to support his work in the world and his messengers. We pray, Lord, that each one of us in our lives can have the Son of David, that we can live and reign with him someday. Like Abigail, Lord, we want to be committed through marriage, united with you, that we can be joined with you as part of your family. We pray, Lord, that you'll give us patience. We know at times we encounter people like Nabal and we want to take judgment into our own hands, but help us learn the lesson of David, that you will do things in your own time. We have to commit these things to you. And I pray that we can pray and intercede as Abigail did for those who are under impending judgment, that they might be saved from the grave.
Bless us, Lord, that we might do the work of the church in intercession, do the work of the church in giving. I pray, Lord, that you will fill each person with your Holy Spirit. A lot of needs are represented in our lives. We go through challenges, and I pray that you'll set a hedge of protection about us and bless us. Thank you for being our shepherd, and in Christ's name we pray these things. Amen.

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June 19, 1865 was 900 days after the Emancipation Proclamation had gone into effect. And yet it wasn't until then that federal troops arrived in Texas to enforce the proclamation in that state. The day became known as Juneteenth. It was the day that freedom arrived. True freedom comes to all people on the day they accept Jesus as their Savior. Jesus died on a cross as a sacrifice for the sins of the world. Sinners who accept that and believe that are born again. They enter into union with the God of heaven and receive everlasting life. Jesus said, "If the Son therefore shall make you free, ye shall be free indeed." Who in Texas on that day would not have chosen to go free? Unthinkable. But there are people today who choose to remain enslaved to the devil rather than be free. Welcome Jesus into your heart today, and when you do, you can be free. John Bradshaw, It Is Written.

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1: The challenge is to take the story that Julia just sang so movingly, couple it with another short story, and weave out of them both a single sharp truth. That the two stories go together is clear from who they are. One is the son of David, and the other is the mother of the son of David. And yet she is not his mother, because he preceded her by 1,000 years. How can that be? Today's teaching, we'll find out. We continue our mini-series, Not I But Christ, Tales of Humility. Title of the teaching today, Two Halves to One Truth. Let's pray together. Holy Father, we must get both halves right. Just one half is not enough. Give us both halves in this single truth. And may one of the halves become true of us. We pray in Jesus' name. Amen. Once upon a time, there was a father and a son. And as it is with fathers and sons, they were close, perhaps a bit too close, given the fact that the life of the father, moral warts and all, became replicated in the life of his sons. And actually, the two sad endings played out on the stage of sacred history. It's the two of them together. Incontrovertible proof of life's law, whatsoever a man sows, that shall he also, how's it go? That shall he also reap. What you sow, you reap. No matter how merciful and gracious God is, it is a law of life far too many times. And so, King David sowed his moral oats, and his sons reaped the baleful harvest. I understand it doesn't seem fair, but be reminded, children are never punished for their parents' sins. But children too often follow their parents' examples. Open your Bible with me, please, to Tragic Tale of Humility, number one. 2 Samuel. Find 2 Samuel in the Old Testament. If you didn't bring a Bible, it would be in the Pew Bible, page 219. 2 Samuel, chapter 13. Tragic, right off the bat and out of the chute, simply because it comes on the very heels of the king's adultery and murder to secure the wife of his neighbor, Bathsheba. Everything that follows for the rest of 2 Samuel is the baleful harvest being reaped by his kids. 2 Samuel chapter 13, verse 1, I'll be in the New King James Version. Whatever translation you have, follow along, please. And after this, Absalom. That's David's third boy. Absalom, the son of David, had a lovely sister whose name was Tamar. Beautiful girl. And Amnon, that's David's first boy. He's the crown prince. And Amnon, by another mother, by the way, than Absalom, so they're stepbrothers. And Amnon, the son of David, loved her and seduced her and raped her and then discarded her, as men who use women for pleasure alone so often do. And Absalom, her older brother, is livid with rage. But vengeance is both sweet and patient. And so he waited 2 long years for the perfect moment. And then Absalom slew the crown prince of Israel, Amnon, and fled in self-imposed exile. Go to the end of chapter 13. So Absalom fled and went to Geshur. That's the home of his grandfather, who was king of Geshur, and was there 3 years. And King David longed to go to Absalom, for he had been comforted concerning Amnon because he was dead. Ah, come on. What does this doting father find in his third born, huh? What is there about the prince that is so magnetic for even dad? Turn the page to chapter 14. Let's find out. Chapter 14, verse 25. Now in all Israel, there was no one who was praised as much as Absalom for his good looks, from the sole of his foot to the crown of his head. There was no blemish in him. Ever take a gander at GQ magazine? You ladies don't know what GQ magazine is, but we men do. It's Gentleman's Quarterly. It's just a fashion magazine for men. Some of the world's most stunning male models are demonstrating blazers and watches. And have you been able to figure this out? Why is it that whenever they're advertising cologne, they have to grow 3 days worth of stubble and then get their pictures taken? What's up with that? Let's be honest, gentlemen. Ladies aren't listening right now. There are some guys who are so good looking, it's enough to make you sick. Huh? The only thing worse than a man that handsome is a man that knows it. And Absalom knew it. Verse 25 again, now in all Israel, there was no one who was praised as much as Absalom for his good looks, from the sole of his foot to the crown of his head. There was no blemish in him. Verse 26, and when he cut the hair of his head at the end of every year, he cut it because it was heavy on him. When he cut it, he weighed the hair of his head at 200 shekels according to the king's standard. By some estimates, that's close to 5 pounds. It was a head of hair, to be sure. And obviously, all of Israel gloried in the mane and physique of Prince Absalom, whose hair truly went to his head.

15 verse 4, oh, that I were made judge, read leader, in the land, and everyone who has any suit or any cause would come to me, and then I would give him justice. In verse 5, and so it was, whenever anyone came near to bow down to Absalom, that he would put out his hand and take him and kiss him. And in this manner, verse 6, Absalom acted toward all Israel who came to the king, unsuspecting Father David, for judgment. So Absalom stole the hearts of the men of Israel. It was an inside job. The doting father knew absolutely nothing about what was taking place. Second in line to the throne, the young prince quietly stole the hearts of the kingdom. Reminds me of another prince, second in line to the throne perhaps, who just as quietly stole the hearts of the kingdom. Where'd you think Absalom got this? Invented it himself? The conceit and the pride? For a moment, let's be reminded of the original sin. Keep your finger right here. We'll come back. But Ezekiel, you've got to see this. They're twins, Lucifer and Absalom. Watch this. Ezekiel chapter 28. That's page 578 in your pew Bible. Ezekiel chapter 28. Let's pick it up in verse 11. Ezekiel 28, verse 11. Where did Absalom get all this? The vanity and insanity of pride. Here's where he got it. Okay, chapter 28, verse 11. Moreover, the word of the Lord came to me, saying, Son of man, take up a lamentation for the king of Tyre. And say to him, thus says the Lord God. Now, it feels like we're going to be talking about a king who's alive at the time of Ezekiel. But the moment two lines into this, we know immediately this is no king living in the time of Ezekiel. You'll see. Thus says the Lord God, verse 12 continuing, you were the seal of perfection, full of wisdom and perfect in beauty. Who is this? You were in Eden. Oh, it can't be anybody in the life of Ezekiel. You were in Eden, the garden of God. Now, wait a minute. Could it be Adam? No. Could it be Eve? No. Somebody else was in Eden. I wonder who that might be. You were in Eden, the garden of God. Every precious stone was your covering. The sardius, the topaz, the diamond, beryl, onyx, jasper, sapphire, turquoise, emerald with gold. The workmanship of your timbrels and pipes was prepared for you on the day you were created. So this can't be God. This isn't talking about an uncreated being. It's a being who's been created, who was in the garden of Eden and is not human. Who would this being be? Verse 14, you were the anointed cherub who covers. Code language. For this single highest creaturely position in the universe, stationed beside the throne of Almighty God, standing next to God Himself. You have to be the highest of the high to have that position. That's who you were. You were the anointed cherub who covers. I established you. You were on the holy mountain of God. You walked back and forth in the midst of the fiery stones. Code language for the physical presence of God. Yeah, you were there. Verse 15, and guess what? You were perfect in your ways from the day you were created till iniquity, the mystery, the iniquity was found in you. Drop down to verse 17. Here is the Achilles heel of Absalom and this being. Your heart was lifted up because of your what? What does it read? Because of your beauty. You corrupted your wisdom for the sake of your splendor. I cast you to the ground. I laid you before kings that they might gaze upon you. Lucifer, Absalom, two princes, two immense tragedies brought down by the vanity and insanity of pride. How did God put it here? They corrupted their wisdom for the sake of their splendor. Because mark it down, ladies and gentlemen, the self-delusion of self-love is self-destructive. Destroys both the mind, destroys the mind and the soul. Narcissus? You ever heard of Narcissus? Greek mythology told a tale about a young man. A young man who caused the death of the goddess Echo by spurning her love. Killed her by ignoring her. So that the god Nemesis, and you hear the word Nemesis, the god Nemesis caused the young man to fall in love with his own image, reflected and mirrored in the pool.

0: people of a forest one day. Put the picture on the screen. He was taking a walk and he came across a pool and he looked down. Hey, who might that be? And he fell in love with the image reflected in the water. So in love was Narcissus with his own image that he pined away beside that pond until he died. And because of that little myth, we have a word in English called narcissism. Let's put it on the screen. Narcissism. How does the dictionary define it? Excessive admiration for or fascination with oneself. Self-love. The infantile stage of development in which the self is the object of one's erotic interest. Also, the persistence of the stage into later years. Vanity. Narcissism. Absalom. Lucifer. You and me, it doesn't matter. Self-love is self-deluding, and it is always self-destroying. Always it destroys us. Because in the kingdom of God, hasn't it ever been proven true? Pride goeth before a fall. He who exalts himself will be humbled. As the fall of Lucifer and Absalom, the fall of you, the fall of me, has so tragically and painfully confirmed, pride always goes before a fall. Self-love self-destroys by overreaching self. And so there was war in heaven and there was war in Israel. Absalom and his loyal troops now march on Jerusalem, just like Lucifer did, marching on his father in Jerusalem, where Lucifer's father was. They march on Jerusalem. David and his royal entourage flee just before the rebel arrives. And then get a load of this. This is awful. To prove the depths of no shame that self-love boasts, Absalom brings his father's concubines and in plain view of a gasping public, he sleeps with all of them on the roof of the palace. Now there's nothing left of Dad in my kingdom that I do not possess. So stupid is ego that he immediately gathers his forces and pursues King David. Go back to where you had your finger a moment ago. Chapter 18. David has fled to the east of Jerusalem. They've crossed the Jordan. They are east of Jordan. And in that day, the forested woods were thick. Not today. Oh, no, not today. In fact, read this. This is chapter 18. Pick it up in verse 18. The two forces, father and son, are battling. For the battle there was scattered over the face of the whole countryside. Chapter 18, verse 8, 2 Samuel. For the battle there was scattered over the face of the whole countryside, and the woods devoured more people that day than the sword devoured. Isn't that something? That just sucked them up. Obviously, the tide of the battle has turned, and Absalom is fleeing. Verse 9. Notice what happens here. Then Absalom met the servants of David. An advance guard, an advance posse is moving its way through the forest. Absalom sees them turn around 180 degrees and he flees. Then Absalom met the servants of David. Now Absalom rode on a mule, the symbol of royalty. I'm the king now. Big mistake. Absalom rode on a mule and the mule galloped under the thick boughs of a great terebinth tree, and his head caught in the terebinth, so he was left hanging between heaven and earth, and the mule which was under him just kept on a-running. It's what they call poetic justice. When your flouted strength becomes your fatal weakness. The hair that Absalom worshipped hung him. Joab comes on the scene. Verse 14, then Joab said, I cannot linger with you. And he took three spears and thrust them through Absalom's heart while he was still alive in the midst of the terebinth tree. And the 10 young men who bore Joab's armor surrounded Absalom and struck and killed him. So Joab blew the trumpet and the people returned from pursuing Israel. For Joab held back the people, no sense in fighting a day longer. And they took Absalom, verse 17, and cast him into a very large pit in the woods and laid a very large heap of stones over him. Then all Israel fled, everyone to his tent. That would be the army of Absalom. Now notice verse 18. Absalom in his lifetime had taken and set up a pillar for himself, which is in the king's valley. For he said, I have no son to keep my name in remembrance. And he called the pillar after his own name. And to this day, it is called Absalom's Monument. You want to know what the genuine monument is to that vain prince? The genuine monument is a broken mirror. And there's no worse bad luck than a broken mirror. Tale of humility. Number two. Absalom was the son of David. She was the mother of the son of David. And that is all. That is all they had in common. For all that he was, she was not. For all that he was not, she was. Turn in your Bible to the Gospel of St. Luke. Find Luke, will you? The Gospel, chapter 1. Luke 1, tale of humility, number 2. Back to back. What a stunning contrast. Luke chapter 1, verse 26. In your Pew Bible, this would be page 688. Now in the sixth month of what? Elizabeth is pregnant. Elizabeth's the aged lady, married to an even older man. Couldn't have kids. Angel said, you're going to have kids. She's 6 months into her pregnancy now. Now in the sixth month, the angel Gabriel, by the way, talking about poetic justice. Gabriel stepped into a vacated position in the kingdom of heaven. Guess who had been in the position before him? The fallen Lucifer. Now in the sixth month, the angel Gabriel was sent by God to a city, a little backwoods, backwater village named Nazareth. Verse 27, to a virgin betrothed, even more formal than our engagement, betrothed to a man whose name was Joseph of the house of David, and the virgin's name was Mary. And having come in, she's in a house somewhere, we're not told where, he's coming in. And having come in, the angel said to her, rejoice, hail, greetings, some translation. In the Latin it reads, ave. From whence comes our word Ave, the phrase Ave, Maria. And not a sacred phrase, that just means greetings, Maria, Ave. Hey, rejoice, highly favored one, the Lord is with you. Blessed are you among women. Hey, I've got to ask you a question. What was it that would possibly make this teenage virgin girl so attractive to the God of the universe, that when he looks on the planet and he says, I gotta pick a mother, I have to pick my own mother, he picks her. What is there about her? Just a handful of clues in what Gabriel has announced to her. He says, oh, highly favored one, the young girl is called. Highly favored. In fact, look at this, Psalm 5, verse 12. When God favors somebody, what does it say about that somebody? Psalm 5:12, for you, O Lord, will bless the righteous. With favor you will surround her as with a shield. She must have been a righteous young woman. Gabriel calls her highly favored, and the only people God highly favors are those who are righteous. You ask, is there such a thing as a righteous teenager today? Glad you asked. Yes, there is. Oh, I have met them. Yes, there are. And I'd like to say to all the teenagers listening right now, don't you ever let anyone insinuate to you that in order to be normal, you can't be a virgin. Oh, yes, you can. Oh, yes, you can. Remain what God has called you to be. Highly favored one, righteous teenager that you are. Don't you worry about the drumbeat of the fallen society around us. Gabriel says, how highly favored. And then he says, the Lord is with you. Can you imagine? God had to find somebody to spend his time with. And before he's even impregnated her, God has been hanging around the girl. What kind of a girl is this that God just loves being with? And by the way, who would you rather have with you than God himself? She had him. Unbeknownst to her, she's just living a normal life as a teenager. She doesn't know that the God of the universe has been tracking her. Highly favored one, the Lord is with you. Blessed are you among all women. Hey, by the way, he is not saying, now, you win the beauty pageant. He's not saying, I find you at the top of the dean's list. He's not saying, you have the checking account that beats them all. No, no, no, no, no, no. He's talking about a moral quality here in this young little girl. And he says, blessed are you. Oh, don't get to thinking she isn't bright. As we note in a moment from her response to Gabriel, she has a deep intellect. But blessed are you, because of your moral character, you've been chosen, girl. We went down to Huntsville, Alabama a few weeks ago. Pastor Oliver got married, hallelujah. I'm here to tell you the wedding went without a hitch. Praise God. And we're going to introduce them to you just about 4 weeks from now. They're down in the islands honeymooning for a while. Anyway, it was a lovely wedding. We had another day. So we wanted to see what's known in Huntsville as the U.S. Space and Rocket Center. And I'm telling you, we toured that. We were blown away by the immense complexity of the technology behind the Apollo rockets and the space shuttle. Listen, ladies and gentlemen, you can be sure that nobody comes walking off the street and says, "Hey, I'm going to be a part of this mission. Can I go tomorrow?" Are you kidding? For a mission that complex, you have to be vetted and screened and trained and coached for months and years, and then we'll take you on. You know why? Because we can't afford to lose this mission. We can't put this mission in the hands of someone who will let us down at the end. When they pick Mary, the Virgin of Nazareth, she has been vetted and screened and coached and trained for the highest maternal mission in the history of the human race. Become the mother that God picks through whom to be born. Mercy. Blessed are you. You have been chosen. Verse 29. But when she saw him, now get this, watch this. But when she saw him, Gabriel, she was troubled at his saying, and considered what manner of greeting this was. Isn't this amazing? She doesn't fall on her face. She doesn't panic and run from the room. She's thinking it through. She's evaluating everything he said so far, and he hasn't said much. Now comes the bombshell. Then the angel said to her, verse 30, "Do not be afraid, Mary, for you have found favor with God. And behold, you will conceive in your womb, and you will bring forth a son, and shall call his name Jesus. He will be great, and will be called the Son of the Highest, and the Lord God will give him the throne of his father David." The real Son of David's coming straight through you, girl. Verse 33, "And he will reign over the house of Jacob forever and ever, and of his kingdom there will be no end." And then Mary said to the angel, "How can this be, since I do not know a man?" Something, time out. She has thought through this. She has tracked Gabriel's announcement line by line. And she says, "Pause, please. Can't do it. I've never slept with a man." She says, "How?" By the way, Zechariah, in the preceding story, he also says how, but his how is a, "Huh. You haven't seen my wife. You don't know how old she is." Both raised the question how. His was a, "Huh." Hers was a, "How? I've never slept with anybody." You go, Mary. Verse 35, "And the angel answered and said to her, 'The Holy Spirit will come upon you, and the power of the Highest will overshadow you. Therefore also that Holy One who is to be born in your tummy will be called the Son of God.'" Verse 36, "In fact, now indeed Elizabeth, your relative, your cousin, has also conceived a son in her old age. And this is now the sixth month for her who was called barren. For remember this, Mary, with God nothing will be impossible." And now comes the clincher. These are the seeds of Mary's greatness. Verse 38, "Then Mary said, 'Oh, behold, the maidservant of the Lord, let it be to me according to your word.'" And the angel's gone. She said, "Yes, mission accomplished. Gabriel's gone. No need hanging around now." The girl said, "Yes." Let me tell you what she said in the Greek. In the Greek, she said, "Here I am, a female slave of God." Ladies and gentlemen, the only person who would ever call herself or himself a slave is a person of humility. The rest of us spent our lives proving we are not that. She begins her life with the admission, "I'm nothing but a female slave for Almighty God, for Almighty God." And so when Mary burst into song that Julia, and by the way, you didn't know this, but Julia was singing the Magnificat. You might have picked up that. She sang it word for word from the King James. Beautifully, beautiful rendition. Never heard that rendition of the Magnificat. Mary breaks into song, and I want you to note that the song is really an ode to humility. It's a hymn of humility. Drop down to verse 46, and Mary said, Mary sang, "Oh, my soul magnifies." Magnificat comes from that word. "My soul magnifies the Lord, and my spirit has rejoiced in God my Savior, for He has regarded the lowly state. I am nothing but a female slave. He has regarded the lowly state of His maidservant. For behold, henceforth all generations will call me blessed. For He who is mighty has done great things for me." Notice who the focus is on. It's all on external. Externally focused. "For He who is mighty has done great things for me, and holy is His name. And His mercy is on those who fear Him." Verse 50, "From generation to generation, He has shown strength with His arm. He has scattered the proud." See the contrast here. "He has scattered the proud in the imagination of their hearts." And verse 52, "He has put down the mighty from their thrones and exalted the lowly." Little old me in the hands of Almighty God. The Magnificat is an ode to humility. And wouldn't you know it, the very words that Mary sings in this song, when her boy grows up, he will weave her words into the most quoted line in all the Gospels, more than any other line. Christ will use these words. A single line that tells the truth about two tales of humility. In the first half of the line, we find the tale of Absalom. In the second half of the line, we find the tale of Mary. That line is in Luke, and so just turn over to 14:11. One line used more times than any other line in the teachings of Christ. By the way, in its various forms, this line is used 26 times in the Scripture. What's the big deal about this line? I'll tell you what the big deal is. It's because of original sin. God's response to original sin, unoriginal vanity, unoriginal insanity of pride. God's response to original sin. Here it is. Jesus, red letters in your Bible. Perhaps chapter 14, verse 11, "For whoever exalts himself will be what? And whoever humbles himself will be what?" Call it out to me. Will be exalted. Take your study guide and fill it in, please. The one line Jesus taught more than any other line, fill it in, please. "He who exalts himself will be humbled." And then write the name Absalom. Write the name Absalom, will you? "And she who humbles herself will be exalted," right in the name Mary. Lucifer and Absalom set out to exalt themselves. They are tragically humbled. Mary and Jesus set out to humble themselves, and they are gloriously exalted. There you have it. A moral play. Two stories. One truth. So what does it mean to humble ourselves? I mean, how can I be more like Mary and less like Absalom? How can I be more like Jesus and less like Satan? Is there a secret to humbling ourselves? Two strategies, a twin strategy in Luke. I'll give these two to you and then I'll sit down. Write them down. Strategy number one, jot it down, please. Humble yourself before others and show it. What does it mean to humble myself? Here's what you do. Humble yourself before others and show it. In fact, this comes right at the tail end of a story that Jesus has already told. By the way, it's good counsel. This is the month of weddings, isn't it? So here's the counsel from Jesus. When you go to a wedding reception, never get up close to the head table. Don't you dare sit up, or you want to be right there where the action is when the cake is cut. Forget it, Jesus says, because once you sit down and you get the goblet dirty from drinking, the maitre d' will come along and say, "Didn't you read the little name tag there? That's not your place. You're way back there in the back." Jesus says, that's humiliating. He said, when you go to a wedding reception, always sit in the back. If you're supposed to be up closer, they'll come and get you. There's nothing like going up. Nothing worse than going down. And then Jesus makes the point, for whoever humbles himself will be humbled. For whoever exalts himself will be humbled. And he who humbles himself will be exalted. So here's the question, Jesus. What do you mean? What are you trying to tell me to do? What does it mean to humble myself? It means whenever you're given a choice. Okay, here you go. Whenever you're given a choice, take the lowest seat. Take the lowest seat. You say, "Dwight, I don't know what that means, take the lowest seat." Okay, let me put it in other language. Whenever you're given a choice, take the smallest piece. Your favorite pie is out. I don't know what about you, but when something that I really enjoy is brought to the table, I, like a hawk, watch the dissemination of those pieces. Don't you do the same? Come on, don't you act like you're holier than me. Although I know you are. Take the smallest piece. You say, what's happening there? You're forcing yourself. You're humbling yourself. You're automatically saying, I'll take that little one right there. It's probably healthier for you anyway. Take the smallest piece. Take the last place. Take the smallest piece. Wash the dirtiest feet. Volunteer for the most menial of tasks. The worst of chores. Hey, listen, guys, I know we don't have a janitor around here. I hate to do this, but would one of you, who here would be willing to clean the toilets? You be the first hand to go up. I'll do it. You know nobody wants to do it. Go ahead and do it. To humble yourself means to take the action. Take the action first. Here's a concept. Vote for your opponent. Can you imagine what American politics would be today if we voted for our opponents? I mean, come on. How civil the campaigns would be. I didn't know, by the way, that you could vote for yourself when I went off to academy for the first time. So I ran for an election in the student association. And I voted for the other guy and found out I lost by 2 votes, his and mine. I didn't know you're supposed to vote for yourself. I thought you're supposed to vote for somebody else. Now I know. Oh, I don't lose now. See, humbling yourself means you go out of the way to do it countercultural. Do the opposite of what's expected. Build up your competitor every chance you get. You're in business? You got a guy down the street outselling you? Celebrate it. Are you an institution? You got a guy down the street outselling you? Celebrate it. I'm making a point. Sometimes we are so preoccupied in building ourselves up and making sure we have the top position in the ranking that we get humbled. Because he who exalts himself always gets humbled. But she who humbles herself will be exalted. Build up your competitor. Better yet, quit having a competitor. Quit keeping score. I'm going to tell you something I've never told anybody. Till last service. The Lord was dealing with me one day and he says, you know what, boy, you got a problem with envy. I said, get out of here. I don't have envy. I'm not jealous of anybody. He said, oh, yes, you are. How can I be jealous of anybody? He says, because look at your heart. Every time that name is mentioned, every single time, you freeze up. Why are you freezing up? Because you're jealous. You know, God can humble you very privately, fortunately. But it is humbling to realize. It was humbling for me. I'm ashamed to tell you. But there's been somebody that I've been jealous of. Why is he always so good? And why am I not so good? We do crazy thinking when we're envious. And one day, God finally said to me, you know what, boy? Here's how you're going to deal with it. You're going to force yourself every time that name comes up to say, to be the first to jump up and say, man, have you ever seen somebody who can do it like that? Wow, I am so impressed. Hey, guys, I am no paragon of virtue, but I found that worked. Now, whenever the name comes up, I'm first there. Hey, wow. And you know what? It just kind of dissipated. It's just gone. I mean, who cares? Let me be on the bandwagon to cheer him on professionally. Build up your competitor. Quit having a competitor. Don't keep score. Angie and Chris Schuler gave me a delightful little book called The Go-Giver. It's a morality play about how to succeed in business. They gave it to me just about 4 weeks ago. And in one scene, an old sage passes along to the young upstart in business this piece of wise counsel. Listen to this. Stop keeping score. Don't keep track. Watch out for the other guy. Watch out for his interests. Forget about 50-50, son. The only winning proposition is 100%. Just give yourself to the other guy. Who cares who he is? Let him win. Quit keeping score. And how do you win now? There's no score. See, we keep the score up here. Give up your place in the line. Give up your day off for service. Give up your life for somebody else. Ladies and gentlemen, the whole point that Jesus is making here is that we have to do something. We have to act. We have to humble ourselves. Never pray this prayer. You will not find it in the Bible. Never pray this prayer. Oh God, humble me. You'll regret the day you did. He already is keeping close track to you, trust me. He knows when a little extra nudge is exactly what you need. You can count on that, trust me as well. Never pray the prayer, humble me. Instead, pray the prayer, oh God, let me humble myself before you. That prayer is laced through Scripture. Humble yourself. Take the action. Do the work. Don't ask God to do it. Don't you dare. Just take a deep breath. Humble yourself. All right, there are two steps, then I'll sit down. Step number one is humble yourself before others and show it. Step number two is humble yourself before God and mean it. And the key word there is mean it. The other place that this line appears in Luke is chapter 18. So just go four pages over to Luke chapter 18. And this is a story about the two worshipers, and the guy that walks at the front of the church for worship that Sabbath stands up and he prays to himself. That's the way Jesus tells the story. Oh God, I thank you that I'm not like the other reprobates in this little village of mine. I tithe. I'm great in stewardship. I fast. I watch my diet. I worship on the right day. Thank you, oh God, for who I am. And Jesus said, in the back of that same church, that very same Sabbath, there was a man who was so shattered by his guilt that he could only sob into the sleeve of his sports jacket. Oh God, be merciful to me, for I am a sinner. Then the point. Here it is, verse 14, Luke 18. I tell you, this man in the back of the church went down to his house justified, declared righteous by God rather than the other. For everyone who exalts himself will be humbled, and he who humbles himself, quoting his mother's song, he who humbles himself will be exalted. What does it mean to humble ourselves before God and mean it? I leave you with these quotations in your study guide. These are so choice. You have them. You don't have to fill a single blank in. Just keep the quotations. Christ's Object Lessons comments on this parable with these words. Take a look in your study guide. The lips may express, I thought this was prescient. The lips may express a poverty of soul that the heart does not acknowledge. We are good up here. We are terrible down here. So I may be saying, oh, I'm so humble. Yes, of course I am, of course. While speaking to God of poverty of spirit, the heart may be swelling with the conceit of its own superior humility and exalted righteousness. See, you can't fool God. You can fool everybody else in your own home, but you can't fool God. In one way only can a true knowledge of self be obtained. Circle it. We must behold Christ. Track Jesus. It is ignorance of Him that makes men and women so uplifted in their own righteousness. When we contemplate His purity and excellence, we shall see our own weakness and poverty and defects as they really are. We shall see ourselves lost and hopeless, clad in garments of self-righteousness like every other sinner. We shall see that if we are ever saved, it will not be through our own goodness, but through God's infinite grace. What do you say to that? Huh? Self, now this is choice, self to the publican appeared nothing but shame. Thus it has been seen by all who seek God. I am ashamed. Self, by faith that renounces all self-trust, the needy suppliant is to lay hold upon infinite power. Isn't that something? Isn't that something? And now here's what I want to send home with you. There's a little prayer just a few sentences later that follows. This is the prayer. You want to pray this prayer with me every day? You can. Here's the prayer. Listen to this. It's in that next quotation. No outward observance can take the place of simple faith and entire renunciation of self. But no man can empty himself of self. How can self? Hey, self, cast self out. Can I pick myself up and throw myself out? You can't do it. It's impossible. That's true. No man or woman can empty herself of self. We can only consent for Christ to accomplish the work. Then, now here comes the prayer. Oh boy, this would be great to memorize, wouldn't it? Then the language of the soul will be, Lord, take my heart, for I cannot give it. It is Thy property. Keep it pure, for I cannot keep it for Thee. Save me in spite of myself, my weak, unchristlike self. Mold me, fashion me, raise me into a pure and holy atmosphere where the rich current of Thy love can flow through my soul. Isn't that some? How did Jesus put it? He who exalts himself will be humbled, and she who humbles herself will be exalted. Once upon a time, there was a prince and a woman and a god. The prince exalted himself and he was humbled. The teenage virgin humbled herself and she was exalted. And the god? The god was also the son of David. But the god humbled himself and became obedient unto death, even the death of the cross. Wherefore God hath highly exalted him and given him a name above every name under heaven and on earth and under the earth. So why on earth would we not, just like Mary, just like Jesus, why would we not humble ourselves in the sight of the Lord?
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It's an old rugged cross. On that cross, a battle is raging. For the gain of man's soul or his loss. On one side march the forces of evil. All the demons and all the devils of hell. But on the other, the angels of glory, and they meet on Golgotha's hill.

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2: You know, it's pretty rare that we do a long multi-part series here on the show. I think the last time I did it was a five-parter on where the Gospels come from. But today I'm actually on to part six of a series where I'm attempting to answer a bunch of critical questions about the Christian faith that I accidentally stumbled across on social media. Now, normally, I don't waste much time with online debates because, let's be honest, there's no end to them. I mean, when's the last time you ever saw someone on Twitter or some other platform say, "Ooh, you know what? You were right. I guess I'm wrong." That doesn't happen. And so I almost never get involved because social media platforms are often just a shouting match between people trying to play gotcha with clever comebacks. So I almost passed on this one. But then I reconsidered because the questions, well, I've heard these questions 1,000 times over from all kinds of people, and I thought that some of them deserved a response because while they were a little accusatory, a little angry, and obviously biased, they were intelligent questions. So here's the question we're going to tackle today. And remember, these are questions a lady said she would ask God if she ever got the chance. And she said, "Why would you purposely tempt Adam and Eve? Did you want them to fail? I mean, when I had children, I baby-proofed my house. I didn't light a fire in the middle of my living room and tell them not to get close to it." Now, if you make the rounds of the religious world, you'll find all kinds of people who insist that this idea is true. They'll say God set things up so that Adam and Eve were guaranteed to fail, and that somehow that was going to be a better situation than keeping the innocence and purity we were originally created with. But that's certainly not a mainstream opinion among biblical Christians. The Bible teaches that while God absolutely created the original universe and everything in it, He's not responsible for the appearance of sin and suffering. In fact, in some instances, the Bible attaches the word mystery to the concept of sin, like it does in 2 Thessalonians 2, verse 7, where Paul refers to the mystery of lawlessness. And I know that declaring the emergence of sin to be a mystery seems like a little bit of a cop-out, but there really are things surrounding the concept of evil that I'm not sure we're ever going to be able to comprehend, at least not fully. But there is enough data in the Bible to help me talk about this with a reasonable deal of confidence. And I think by the time we're done that you'll at least see the beginnings of a solid answer to this question. You might remember from other shows a quote from a 19th century author I've brought up a few times in the past because it makes such incredibly good sense. And that quote goes like this: "It is impossible to explain the origin of sin so as to give a reason for its existence. Yet enough may be understood concerning both the original and final disposition of sin to make fully manifest the justice and benevolence of God in all His dealings with evil. Nothing is more plainly taught in Scripture than that God was in no wise responsible for the entrance of sin, that there was no arbitrary withdrawal of divine grace, no deficiency in the divine government that gave occasion for the uprising of rebellion. Sin is an intruder, for whose presence no reason can be given. It is mysterious, unaccountable. To excuse it is to defend it. Could excuse for it be found or cause be shown for its existence, it would cease to be sin." So, in other words, there is no good reason for the emergence of sin. You can search and search and search until the cows come home, but you're not going to find a good reason to rebel against God. Oh, to be sure, the human brain is really good at justifying the things we do. But most of us realize that if we were asked to present our justifications in front of God Himself, they would melt like a snowflake on a warm sidewalk. So now let's tackle the question itself. Why would God make it possible to do the wrong thing? My internet skeptic compared it to bad parenting. She said, look, when my kids were little, I baby-proofed the house. I didn't build a fire in the living room and tell them to stay away. Now, that seems like a really good point, until you think it through. Her argument really falls apart when you come to the word baby, because what the Bible describes in Eden was not a couple of helpless infants. It describes fully developed, self-aware human beings with the cognitive ability to assess the world they lived in. The reason we baby-proof our houses is because we're dealing with babies, and that's not what we're dealing with in Genesis chapter 3. So it's really not a fair comparison. And what I'd ask this skeptic, if I could, is whether or not she wants her children to live in a baby-proofed world for the rest of their lives. Do we really count it a success if we keep our children completely sheltered from everything forever? Or would we rather train them so that they learn to recognize danger when they see it? Every parent knows the frustration and pain of having a child ignore their advice and watching them get hurt precisely the way that mom and dad were trying to prevent. But at the end of the day, all you can really do is teach your children what's right and wrong, or what's safe and dangerous, and you hope they're listening to you. Why? Well, it's all you can do because they're autonomous people with wills of their own. And the best you can do with autonomous individuals is give them a warning. Anything else would be a violation of liberty and, honestly, a form of slavery. When we set about having children, most of us are hoping they'll move out one day as well-adjusted, fully functioning adults. We don't really want them to stay at home forever. And if we're good parents, we're really not interested in raising mindless slaves. And really, parenthood is probably the easiest way to illustrate what happened in the story of Genesis. You know full well that having children comes with risk. Those kids might not love you in return. They might ignore your advice and live their lives in a way you know is courting disaster. They might ultimately reject you. And yet you want children. You're willing to take that risk because another human being with free will has the ability to love you back. There's no such thing as a meaningful relationship unless both parties actually have a choice. And so what God did was create us with the capacity to love each other, and to love Him. And if we didn't have the ability to turn our backs on God, then our relationship with Him really wouldn't mean much, because it's involuntary. There had to be a choice. There had to be some way that you could say no. It was a risk that God was willing to take because He thought that the free will relationship would be worth it. What God didn't do was light a fire in the living room, the way this skeptic put it. There was nothing in God's creation that was inherently dangerous. The only obstacle to a lifelong, meaningful relationship with God was a matter of your choice, and that was it. There was nothing inherently dangerous about the tree of knowledge. There is no indication in the text that the fruit was actually toxic. This was all about the freedom to choose. And right now, I have the freedom to choose to take a break. So I'll be right back after this.
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2: All right, we're talking about the fact that God allowed us to fall into sin and rebellion, and He didn't make it impossible. And the reason for that is not that hard to figure out. The Bible defines God as love, and it says that you and I were made in His image. But there's no way to love someone if you don't actually have any choice. So, right from the beginning, God made choice available. And I actually suspect that if Adam and Eve had chosen to reject

through the judgment on some kind of technicality. But that's a mindset that came to us courtesy of the medieval church, where Western Christianity tragically conflated the teachings of Christ with the politics of the Western Roman Empire. Where the political Roman Empire had crumbled in the West, the church historically stepped in to fill the void, and it became perhaps the biggest political authority in a lot of people's lives. And because Roman emperors and European kings often resorted to violence to retain their power, the people mentally put God in that same category, because after all, the potentates of the church were doing that kind of thing. Regular people were just a huge inconvenience to the authorities, but they were also a key source of revenue, and so they could fund the army, so kings kind of tolerated the peasants. You might remember that old comic strip, The Wizard of Oz, where someone shouts, "The peasants are revolting," and the king, without even looking out his window, says, "You can say that again." The reason it's funny is because there's a kernel of truth to it. The nobility of Europe barely tolerated the serfs because of the advantages that came with being a landowner. But love the serfs? That was so rare that we still find a lot of fairy tales from yesteryear featuring a good king who actually cared about people. It was so rare it was considered extraordinary. I mean, think about it. We still sing about good King Wenceslas, who ventured out on the feast of Stephen out into the cold winter, where he discovers a poor man trying to find enough firewood to keep himself warm. And so the king decides that this is unacceptable and makes sure a feast is delivered to the peasant's hovel. It's a really old story about the Duke of Bohemia dating back more than 1,000 years. And whether or not the story's true, it was meant to celebrate a monarch who cared about people. So think about that. We've been commemorating this guy now for more than 1,000 years, and you'd have to think long and hard to find other examples of that kind of royal generosity. That's how rare it was. So when we began to conflate church and state, we started to think that God must be like the tyrants who lived on the hill in the castle, and the bishops who lived sumptuously while the rest of us starved. Now, that's not the whole picture, not even by a long shot. We also have to factor in the pagan ideas that made huge inroads during the medieval period, which led many people to think of the God of Abraham as if he was one of the gods of Mount Olympus, this unpleasant deity who toyed with human beings for fun. But you know what? Whatever the influence, we really did come out of that medieval period with this horrible picture of God. And so to this day, we have a lot of people assuming that God doesn't want us. He's trying to keep us out of his kingdom. And to be really honest, I still hear a lot of 21st century preachers saying that kind of stuff instead of showing us the God that you actually find in the pages of the Bible. So let's slow down now for a moment and look at what the authors of this book actually said. "For God so loved the world," it says in John 3:16, "that he gave his only Son, that whoever believes in him should not perish, but have eternal life." So now ask yourself, why in the world would God make that kind of sacrifice if he didn't want you? Or consider this one. It's one of my favorites, found in Romans chapter 5. It says, "For while we were still weak, at the right time Christ died for the ungodly." For who? The ungodly. "For one will scarcely die for a righteous person, though perhaps for a good person one would dare even to die. But God shows his love for us in that while we were still sinners, Christ died for us." Honestly, it's hard to think of God as cruel and vindictive when you stop to read what the Bible actually says. I mean, consider what Paul just said. God didn't wait until we were good enough to save, because he knew that was never going to happen. He didn't wait until we proved ourselves before he laid down his life. He did it while we were still lost in sin, doing the very things that hurt him the most. I mean, let's just be honest. While we know that Christ died to save us, we also know that the act of murdering him was the peak of our sin and rebellion. And even then, at that moment, we find Christ saying, "Father, forgive them, for they know not what they do." So now, stop for a moment
and let's reassess the charge that my internet skeptic brought

0: against God. Why would you purposely tempt Adam and Eve? Did you want them to fail? The answer is no, absolutely not. You don't go to all those incredibly painful lengths to save people that you set up to fail. It doesn't add up. God did not create this world as a painful trial that you need to pass through in order to be good with Him. In fact, the Bible says the day He created us, the human race, He stepped back and noticed that what He made was, and I quote, very good. At the end of every other day, He said it was good. But the day He made us, very good. So why in the world would He want to change that? Why would He make this world something less than He was capable of making? Why would a God whose character is defined by love deliberately create a world of pain? And the answer is, He didn't. But He did create us with choice, because without it, we would never be capable of experiencing love the way that God planned. There would be no profound relationships, no fulfilling interactions with each other, no meaning to our existence. Without the possibility of choice, it would have been a completely empty existence, nothing more than cosmic slavery. And so He took the risk because He thought it was worth it. And while I absolutely abhor the choices we made, the wreck we made out of God's creation, I'm still glad He took the risk. Because even though we now have to live in considerable pain, and we've almost completely eradicated the image of God from this world, I'm still free to love. And I'm still free, thanks to the gift of the cross, to build a meaningful relationship with a personal God, a God who is willing to give His very life for me. And did God baby-proof the Garden of Eden? Yeah, in a way He did. It's not as if He simply set the whole thing in motion and let the first people guess what that tree was for. He told us point blank, look, you're free to do what you want, but if you go down this path and willfully disconnect yourself from the only source of life in the universe, it's going to lead to pain and suffering and death. Look, if you read the Bible carefully, you'll notice that the real issue was whether or not God can be trusted. And wouldn't you know it, the skeptic's question implies that He can't be trusted. And that's really the biggest question in the world today. With all the pain, with all the disappointment that we suffer every single day, can we really trust God? I'll be right back after this to explore that question just a little bit more.
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0: Let me show you something really interesting in the book of 2 Timothy, which was addressed to a young preacher the Apostle Paul knew and loved and showed a keen interest in helping. He's talking about the suffering that he's had to endure as a missionary and a preacher, suffering that Paul expected because the world he preached in is at odds with God, and anybody who picks up the cause of Christ is bound to experience a little friction. Actually, friction is a pretty mild word for what Paul had to endure because he was actually left for dead at one point by a mob that really hated him. So now listen to what he wrote because I find this very interesting. He says, "Therefore, do not be ashamed of the testimony about our Lord, nor of me, his prisoner, but share in suffering for the gospel by the power of God, who saved us and called us to a holy calling, not because of our works, but because of His own purpose and grace, which He gave us in Christ Jesus before the ages began, and which now has been manifested through the appearing of our Savior, Jesus Christ." So let me pause right here and point out something that many people miss. God intended to save us and bring us into His kingdom, Paul says, before the ages began. In other words, even before He made us, He'd already made plans for what to do if we made the wrong choice. That's why in Revelation 13, verse 8, you find mention of the book of life and the Lamb who was slain from the foundation of the world. The plan to save us was already there the very moment we were created. So it's not really a matter of God wanting us to fail. What he did was create us with the fullest potential for joy, and he had a safety net in place just in case. And that was a safety net that came at a very high cost to God himself. It meant the life of his only son. Now, back to 2 Timothy chapter 1. It continues, which he gave us in Christ Jesus before the ages began, and which now has been manifested through the appearing of our Savior Jesus Christ, who abolished death and brought life and immortality to light through the gospel, for which I was appointed a preacher and apostle and teacher, which is why I suffer as I do. Now, here comes the most important part for today. But I am not ashamed, he writes, for I know whom I have believed, and I am convinced that he is able to guard until that day which has been entrusted to me. So here's what I want you to notice. This was written by a man who had suffered terribly, and still he trusts the God of the Bible. This was such a profound thought that inspired one of the greatest hymns of the Christian church, written in 1883. You probably know it. It goes like this. I know not why God's wondrous grace to me he hath made known, nor why unworthy Christ in love redeemed me for his own. But I know whom I have believed, and am persuaded that he is able to keep that which I've committed unto him against that day. That is the ultimate expression of trust. There was nothing in the Apostle Paul's life to suggest that he was headed to anything good. His life was hard, and he ended up in prison, and then he died when the Roman Empire beheaded him. But in spite of all that, in spite of the hardship he endured, he trusted the God of the Bible with his future. And that's the universal witness of the people who wrote this book. Really, it's completely impossible to read the Bible honestly and come to the conclusion that God somehow intended for us to fail. That might make good cult theology, and I know a cult that teaches that, but it doesn't make for good biblical theology. In this book, we have page after page after page of God's incredibly good intentions toward you. I mean, just consider what it says in my wife's favorite verse. And this was written in the context of God's people going horribly astray and having to live with the consequences of some really bad choices. In fact, they were told to settle down in Babylonian captivity because they were going to be there for a while, 70 years, in fact. But then listen to this from Jeremiah chapter 29. For thus says the Lord, when 70 years are completed for Babylon, I will visit you, and I will fulfill to you my promise and bring you back to this place. For I know the plans I have for you, declares the Lord, plans for welfare and not for evil, to give you a future and a hope. Then you will call upon me and come and pray to me, and I will hear you. You will seek for me and find me when you seek for me with all your heart. God wants us to fail? No, hardly. The only way you can come to that conclusion is to build your ideas about God on what people tell you, because that's not a picture you'll find in this book. I'll be right back after this.
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2: 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It's Authentic with Sean Boonstra and the Voice of Prophecy.
0: You know, the problem of evil is one of the biggest questions in the world. In fact, I've seen a lot of modern philosophers, people like Susan Neiman, suggest that the problem of evil is really the underlying question behind every philosophical pursuit of all time. So to think that I'm going to fully satisfy a critic's accusations against God in half an hour, well, that's wishful thinking. But I will say this. If you're honest with the biblical text and you actually take the time to read the whole thing, you're going to find the idea that God set us up for failure completely untenable. It's just not in here. If anything, you're going to discover that God went out of his way to set us up for success. And he did that without taking away our right to choose. So again, maybe think of this in terms of parenthood, if that's helpful. When we first start our families, we have all kinds of hopes and dreams for our children. In fact, we want the very best for them. We create promising situations. We take them to soccer practice or to music lessons or to whatever it is they happen to show an interest in, sometimes to the point of loading our kids down with way too much. But the reason we do it, we're trying to set them up for success. I mean, from the day we bring these babies home from the hospital, we're out there buying those Mozart for Babies albums because somewhere we read that it helps a baby's mental development. Whether or not that's true, I have no idea, but I know a lot of you did it, just in case it works. You help your kids with their homework. You help them prepare for their ACTs or the SATs because, well, you want them to win scholarships and get into good colleges. You spend countless white-knuckled hours in a car teaching your kids to drive. You invest in teaching them right from wrong, trying to prepare them for the brutal reality of living in this painful and broken world. And then comes the day when they pull away from the house, maybe for the last time, and you send up a little prayer that your kids are going to be okay. You launched them, and you want them to succeed, but you also know that they're free agents, real people with real choices. And there's the very distinct possibility that they're going to make some bad decisions that cause them pain. Yet in spite of that, you don't lock them in your house hoping to prevent the pain, not if you're a decent and reasonable parent. You take that risk and you set them free because that's the only way they're going to find a meaningful existence. And that's what we have in the Bible. A heavenly father setting his full-grown children free. The analogy of baby-proofing your house just doesn't apply. That's a false equivalence. And here's the thing. Even though we made a horrible mess of this world, God still protects your right to choose. Instead of wiping us out, instead of starting all over with a clean slate, He waits for us, hoping we'll accept the path out of this mess, the only path, which is Christ. Thanks for joining me today. I'm Sean Boonstra, and you've been watching Authentic.
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I'm sure everyone here today recognizes that great melody, the Red Foley classic, Just a Closer Walk with Thee. And no Helm album would be complete without this great song. Would everybody join in and help us as we sing?

We're going to go to the book of Psalms today, chapter 103. And I want to start reading in verse 8. It says, "The Lord is merciful and gracious, slow to anger, and abounding in mercy. He will not always strive with us, nor will he keep his anger forever. He has not dealt with us according to our sins, nor punished us according to our iniquities." One of the questions I get asked most frequently has to do with the pain and suffering we experience as human beings. Why doesn't God do something about it, people ask? If he's really a God of love, how can he allow evil to persist on this planet? Well, that's a pretty good question. In fact, it's probably the number one question addressed in the pages of the Bible. And because it's such a big question, we're not going to be able to handle it in just a couple of minutes. But one thing I'd like you to think about carefully is this. If God were to begin eradicating all the evil in the world today, where would you like him to stop? I know we point to the obvious stuff like concentration camps and dictators who keep emergency supplies from reaching the people. That stuff is obvious. But after that, where would you like God to draw the line? The Bible teaches that all have sinned and come short of the glory of God. So that means if God were to eliminate all the evil in the world, there wouldn't be a single person standing at the end of the day. Anybody who thinks they've never hurt someone is sadly mistaken. Anybody who thinks they haven't contributed to the suffering in this world is living in a dream world. You may have never opened a death camp or started a war, but if you look over your own life carefully, I'm sure you'll find plenty of reasons that you should be eliminated too. The Bible teaches in 2 Peter that God is not willing that anybody should perish, and so he's got a really tough job on his hands. How do you eliminate suffering without eliminating people? Psalm 103 makes it obvious that God hasn't dealt with any of us the way we deserve. He has not dealt with us after our sins, the Bible says, and it's quite right. You and I are part of the problem, and yet God's ultimate plan is to bring us safely into his kingdom. More than anything, he longs to have you removed from this situation and living in a place where these kinds of things just don't happen anymore. So that means we ought to be thankful that God doesn't treat evil the way it deserves, at least for the meantime. The Bible's promise is that God has noticed everything, and he's going to set the record straight. But for now, he waits, in case there's one more person who's willing to let him take over their lives. And when we finally arrive in the kingdom, God opens the books to let people see why he made the decisions he made. And that's when we will finally realize that all along, God really did know the better way to live.

of the broken, the cries of the slaves. Is there no one?

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2: This is It Is Written. I'm John Bradshaw. Thanks for joining me. It was January the 28th, 1986, and the Space Shuttle Challenger was on the launch pad at Cape Canaveral in Florida. Seven astronauts were heading into space on what was to be the Challenger's 10th mission. Among them was Krista McAuliffe, a 37-year-old social studies teacher at Concord High School in New Hampshire. Her presence on the space shuttle meant that school children from all over the country were watching coverage of the launch. I'll never forget seeing the famous, tragic photograph of the Challenger disintegrating. I'd been working overnight. I'd slept during the day, and as I arrived at the studio late in the day, the receptionist was reading the afternoon newspaper, and the front page was facing towards me. And I noticed what I thought at first glance was a swan. Maybe it was a photo of a swan taken at the nearby lake. But of course, I looked again. I asked to see the newspaper. And like millions of people all around the world, my heart sank. I was heartbroken to think of the tragedy that had unfolded. The seven astronauts, black and white, male and female, perished. President Ronald Reagan had been scheduled to deliver the State of the Union address that night, but it was postponed for the first time in this nation's history. Instead, President Reagan spoke to America about the tragedy. It was a four-minute speech. Many said it was one of his best ever. The future doesn't belong to the faint-hearted. It belongs to the brave, he said. The Challenger crew is pulling us into the future, and we'll continue to follow them. And then he said, quoting from a poem, We will never forget them,
3: nor the last time we saw them this morning, as they prepared for their journey and waved goodbye, and slipped the surly bonds of earth to touch the face of God.
2: It was later discovered that the Challenger broke up only 73 seconds after liftoff because of a faulty O-ring. It was an unusually cold day, and the O-rings weren't able to function correctly in the cold. They needed warmer temperatures. There'd been warnings about this, but the warnings were ignored. A vehicle weighing 4.5 million pounds was undone by an O-ring. The Challenger had a fatal flaw. Not unlike many people who have an Achilles heel in their makeup. And one such person is the focus of our program today, as we continue with our ongoing series, Great Characters of the Bible. He was born at a time of widespread apostasy in Israel. All God asked is that his people would be faithful. That is, lean on him, trust him, allow him to do for them the things they couldn't do for themselves. But there's something about human nature that allows people to exercise terrible judgment, even when they know it's not in their best interests. Like the person who will drink and then drive. That person said, okay, I'll only have one, knowing there was every chance things were not going to end well. Judges 13:1 says, again, the children of Israel did evil in the sight of the Lord, and the Lord delivered them into the hand of the Philistines for 40 years. This was Israel's almost Sisyphean saga. Follow God, collapse into apostasy, and end up being dominated by an enemy. Return to God. Turn from God. National greatness, national ruin. If you read through the book of Judges, you notice that Joshua dies, they forsook the Lord and served Baal and Ashtaroth. The Bible says, and when the Lord raised up judges for them, the Lord was with the judge and delivered them out of the hand of their enemies all the days of the judge. For the Lord was moved to pity by their groaning because of those who oppressed them and harassed them. And it came to pass when the judge was dead that they reverted and behaved more corruptly than their fathers by following other gods to serve them and bow down to them. They did not cease from their own doings nor from their stubborn way. In Judges 3, they serve the king of Mesopotamia for 8 years. They cry out to God, and Caleb's nephew Othniel was raised up by God to deliver them. 40 years of peace. Othniel dies, and they did evil again in the sight of the Lord. And they served Eglon, king of Moab, for 18 years. Ehud delivered Israel from Moab, and they had 80 years of rest, then 20 years under Jabin, king of Canaan. Then they're delivered again in the time of Deborah. Then the Midianites conquer Israel. Then 40 years of peace under Gideon. Then the Philistines rule Israel for 40 years, and God steps in again. Manoah and his wife are told they're going to be parents, which came as a big surprise because Mrs. Manoah hadn't been able to have children. The couple are told not to drink wine, not to drink strong drink, and not to eat anything unclean. And they're told not to cut the boy's hair. He was to be a Nazarite. The Nazarite vow was a vow of complete commitment and consecration to God. It seems Samuel and John the Baptist might have taken the same vow. The couple were told to take special care of the child, even before he was born. Now, we know today how important the prenatal influence is. Even before children are born, you want to be careful about what you expose them to. And of course, then after they're born. Sadly, some kids aren't given a chance by their parents. Fill a child's head with anger and violence and hate and foul language. Expose them to media that they've got no business watching or hearing. And at the same time, if you're not reading the Bible to them, laughing with them, praying with them, walking with them in the woods, if you pour love and good health into a child, expose that child to good values, commit that child to God, the child has a chance. But in cases where that doesn't happen, well, all too often we see the results. But thank God, it's never too late. God can still work even if parents make mistakes. But going into child rearing, we all need to know how extremely important it is to mold children God's way. The angel of the Lord even reiterated this counsel. Let the woman pay attention to all that I said. They named their child Samson, which means like the sun. He was raised up by God to shine brightly. 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Thanks for joining me on It Is Written. Samson was from Zorah, a Canaanite town west of Jerusalem. His parents were faithful followers of God, but Samson was raised in an area where there was a strong pagan influence. His parents were instructed to raise him for God's honor, to keep harmful influences out of his life. Judges 13:24 says that the child grew and the Lord blessed him, so his life got off to a good start. But you know, you can't let your guard down when you're a believer in God, nor should you want to. Samson had a fatal flaw. Like the O-rings on the ill-fated Challenger space shuttle flight, Samson's one fatal flaw was going to be his undoing. Chapter 14 of Judges opens with the words, "And Samson went down to Timnath." It wasn't a very long way, but it resulted in a very long fall. He went down all right, and he went down hard. He said to his parents, "I have seen a woman in Timnath of the daughters of the Philistines. Now therefore, get her for me to wife." Samson's parents definitely knew about Deuteronomy 7, and Samson would have known, but he didn't care. That's where God listed a number of non-Jewish nations and said, "Nor shall you make marriages with them. You shall not give your daughter to their son, nor take their daughter for your son. For they will turn your sons away from following me to serve other gods." And we've seen this. Solomon was a prime offender, marrying the daughter of Pharaoh in order to form a political alliance. It was a disaster. Samson's parents tried to reason with him. Then his father and mother said to him, "Is there no woman among the daughters of your brethren or among all my people that you must go and get a wife from the uncircumcised Philistines?" And Samson said to his father, "Get her for me, for she pleases me well." In the Bible, you'll find strong warnings against marrying unbelievers. But Samson, he disregarded all the warnings. He ignored his parents' wishes, and he married the woman anyway. Now, the Bible says it was of the Lord, but that's not justifying Samson's mistake. That's the Bible saying God was able to use this in a way that would work out for his glory. Now, keep that in mind with God. He's able to take our mistakes and then use them in a positive way. That doesn't make the mistakes a good thing, but it tells us that God is able to turn things around. So if you've made mistakes, wrong choices, exercised poor judgment, God is able to bring good out of that. Things might not be perfect, and they weren't for Samson, but God is able. He works with us even when we make mistakes. He's a good God. On his way to see his bride-to-be, Samson is approached by a lion. And as a harbinger of things to come, he kills the animal with his bare hands. Of course, there's

0: bow. It went against the teachings of his parents. And of course, it went against the teachings of Scripture. It was unclean. But it was apparent Samson wasn't worrying about the teachings of Scripture as he once used to. He was sliding, slipping, drifting. Once you intentionally depart from God on one point, you make it so much easier for yourself to slip from God on a whole lot more. Samson went down to Timnath, and he was going further down than he might have hoped. And his fatal flaw was soon exposed. At a feast, he put forward a riddle to some young men. They didn't have a hope of figuring it out. After 3 days of trying to solve it, they said to Samson's wife, "Entice your husband that he may explain the riddle to us, or else we will burn you and your father's house with fire." Well, now she was highly motivated. Then Samson's wife wept on him and said, "You only hate me. You do not love me. You have posed a riddle to the sons of my people, but you have not explained it to me." So finally, he told her because she pressed him so much. And she told the young men, Samson had been deceived, and he was so outraged that he went to Ashkelon and killed 30 men to pay his debt to the men at his wedding feast. Samson wasn't just drifting now. He was out of control. And that was his issue. He completely lacked self-control. He wasn't surrendered to God. Well, the fact is he didn't even need self-control. He needed God control. That's what people need, to be moderated, guided, influenced by God. But he didn't want that. He wanted a woman he shouldn't have had, but he wouldn't be told. And this is the same age-old problem we face today. Samson's problem is real and it's prevalent. Self says, "I want it," whatever it might be. The Bible says, "God has what's best for you." It's the challenge we all face. You might be living in your comfortable home with your comfortable job and your happy family and think that all is well. But without Jesus in the heart, all is not well. Sometimes temptation will convince us that we want the forbidden thing. That's why John warned us. The lust of the flesh, the lust of the eyes, and the pride of life is not of the Father, but is of the world. That's 1 John 2, verse 16. Samson returned to Timnath to find that his wife was now with another man. Her father thought Samson had forsaken her, but now he's back. And instead of taking it on the chin, he set fire to Philistine wheat fields. The Philistines responded with brutality, and Samson took revenge. When the Philistines came to apprehend Samson, the men of Judah were so afraid, they handed him over to the enemy. Samson took the jawbone of a donkey and killed 1,000 of them. So Samson's out of control. God's intent was to deliver Judah from the Philistines. And here was someone he could use to accomplish his plans. So what should Samson have done? He's driven now by lust and revenge. Do we see that today? Oh, yes, we do. And society has a two-faced response to this. On the one hand, there's condemnation for sin driven by lust and a drive for power. But on the other hand, society fuels lust. It encourages and even celebrates immorality. We pay a price for that. The devil knows how to tempt and who to tempt with what. 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
1: The experts say he's living in our midst. Many people claim to have sighted him. A famous film shot in the 1960s seems to show he exists, but does he? 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

0: Mounds and forests across North America. Don't miss Bigfoot, part one of It Is Written series, Conspiracy, More Than Just a Theory. You'll visit a museum dedicated to Bigfoot and hear from a man who claims to have sighted a Sasquatch twice. And you'll learn what the Bible says about the conspiracy playing out right before your eyes, a conspiracy of eternal importance, a conspiracy most people are missing. Make sure you know about the greatest conspiracy of them all, a global conspiracy involving you and those you love. Watch Bigfoot from the series Conspiracy, More Than Just a Theory on It Is Written TV. The Bible says Samson loved a woman named Delilah. It's one of the most famous love stories of the Bible, although it's hard to find much love. The Philistines offered Delilah a large sum of money if she would find out the secret of Samson's strength and tell them. For some reason, Samson entertained her. He hadn't learned from past experience. He told her to start with that if he was bound with seven cords, his supernatural strength would be gone. So as he slept, Delilah bound him with the cords, and when she told him, "The Philistines are here," he broke the cords like they were nothing. Same sort of thing happened on two other occasions. Of course, you have to wonder. What Samson did was incredibly reckless. But Delilah wore him down. You'd think that Samson had to be able to see where this was going. He'd been deceived once before. But the thing was, Samson couldn't see. He had obscured his own vision. His undoing was lust. Samson had desires he couldn't control or wouldn't control. His desire got the better of him. People face the same issue today in a variety of ways. Some people can't control their desire for chocolate cake or soda or beer or tobacco or video games or coffee. But what Samson was wrestling with, that was in a class of its own. Solomon was a slave to lust. King David, same issue, at least when he took Bathsheba. We see it today. So many people have had their lives ruined because of lust. Politicians and sports stars and ministers of the gospel and people from every walk of life. It's one of the reasons so many marriages fail. And sometimes what starts as desire ends up in a very dark place. So what should Samson have done? The answer is important because it's the one way out for anyone who has an issue with self-control or is stuck in some sin. If something really has hold of you, then look at Romans 6, starting in verse 5. It says, "For if we have been united together in the likeness of his death, certainly we also shall be in the likeness of his resurrection, knowing this, that our old man was crucified with him, that the body of sin might be done away with, that we should no longer be slaves of sin. For he who has died has been freed from sin." Notice the language. The one who has died has been freed from sin. We are to die. Now, clearly, this isn't literal. Verse 11 and on. "Likewise, you also reckon yourselves to be dead indeed to sin, but alive to God in Christ Jesus our Lord. Therefore, do not let sin reign in your mortal body, that you should obey it in its lusts. And do not present your members as instruments of unrighteousness to sin, but present yourself to God as being alive from the dead, and your members as instruments of righteousness to God. For sin shall not have dominion over you, for you are not under the law, but under grace." You come to Jesus and let self die. That's referring to surrendering to Jesus and letting him do his will in your life. Think about this. If you're being tempted and you call out to God and ask him to deliver you, what do you think he'll do? He can't possibly fail to deliver you from that temptation. In the Lord's Prayer, we pray, "And lead us not into temptation, but deliver us from evil." That's Matthew 6:13. This is one of the great themes of the New Testament. What Jesus can do in your life and how he delivers you from temptation and sin. Philippians 2 verse 13, "For it is God who works in you, both to will and to do for his good pleasure." We make a big mistake when we don't surrender to God. Sin is bigger than anyone alive. The prophet Jeremiah put it this way, "Can the Ethiopian change his skin or the leopard its spots? Then may you also do good who are accustomed to do evil." Samson couldn't straighten himself out, but that was no reason for him to plunge into sin. His weakness was a call to Samson to cry out to God and tell God that he needed God's help. He needed God's power. He needed the Spirit of God to work in him, to strengthen him. And Samson, well, he hadn't completely given up on God. The Philistines callously blinded him, and at a big pagan festival, they brought Samson out to mock him. But his hair had grown back, and his strength was again granted him by God. In one massive final effort, Samson collapsed the building, and hundreds of Philistines died. And Samson died. He governed Israel for 20 years, during which time Israel was at peace. And you know, it wasn't his hair that gave him his strength. His hair was a symbol of his consecration to God. And with God's hand upon him, he had strength like no other man has ever had. Imagine how the story might have ended had Samson been faithful to God. If he'd married the right girl, surrendered to the will of God. Samson is the man who could have been so much more. In a time of national crisis, his countrymen needed him. But he never delivered what he could have. Physically, Samson was the strongest man in the world. But in self-control and integrity, he was one of the weakest. You know, a lot of people think it's a sign of strength to exhibit strong feelings. But real strength is demonstrated in controlling those feelings. Curiously, Samson's name is written in Hebrews 11 as one of the heroes of faith, alongside Abraham and Jacob and Moses. Now think about that. They were all faulty people, and God used them. Samson was faulty, but God used him. And at the end of his life, he wanted to honor and glorify God. See, if you've been entangled in some regrettable things, God can still use you. It isn't too late. Can you think of things that you've done that you wish you hadn't? Of course you can. Have you made mistakes? Of course you have. But can God use you? Can your life honor God? Of course it can. Samson's story is all the evidence you need. In Yosemite National Park in January of 2021, a freak windstorm struck the Mariposa Grove, where 500 mature giant sequoias grow. At least 15 of the giants crashed to the ground. The strong winds came, and the big trees couldn't stand. Down they went. The strong winds of temptation are going to come at you, but you don't have to fall like Samson did. Life is challenging. Things happen. Your foundation can be shaken. And if you're dealing with moral or spiritual weakness, it leaves you very vulnerable. You want to be connected to God, living a life of faith. That will strengthen you. The Bible and prayer, there's power there. You haven't gone too far. And if you've never surrendered to God, it isn't too late for you. You can imagine Samson chained in the temple of Dagon, looking back over his life, wishing he'd done things differently. Wishing he'd made better decisions. Wishing he'd had his priorities straight. Wishing he hadn't wasted his time by not surrendering to God. It was too late for him then. But it isn't too late for you. God wants you to come to him in faith right now. 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Let me pray with you now. Our Father in heaven, thank you for the story of Samson. He's truly one of the great characters of the Bible. And what a character. so much given him of heaven, so much squandered, so many opportunities, so many wasted. Dear Lord, I am asking that you would not allow us to be like that. My friend, God is speaking to you now. Would you welcome His Spirit into your heart to strengthen you, to deliver you from desire, to deliver you from sin, to strengthen you in temptation, to keep you from going down the road Samson went down? Would that be your prayer? If it is, tell God right now, Lord, take my heart. Can you say those words? Lord, take my heart. Make it yours. Make it your stronghold and your dwelling place. And we will go from this moment with the assurance that you are ours and we are yours. We thank you. And we pray in Jesus' name. Amen. Thank you so much for joining me. Looking forward to seeing you again next time. Until then, remember, it is written, man shall not live by bread alone, but by every word that proceeds from the mouth of God.
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We're looking at Revelation 13, beginning in verse 16. And he causes all, both small and great, rich and poor, free and slave, to receive a mark on their right hand or on their foreheads, and that no one may buy or sell except one who has the mark or the name of the beast or the number of his name. One of the things that practically leaps off the page in the 13th chapter of Revelation is just how religious this last day story seems to be. The central focus of the chapter is the issue of worship. Somebody wants the world to worship him, and he'll resort to just about anything to make it happen, from economic sanctions to the death penalty. It's a picture of forced worship, a religion that doesn't allow people the freedom of choice. And of course, in the modern secular world, people have trouble believing that religion could possibly drive the state the same way it did back in the Dark Ages. But if you keep your ear to the ground, you'll notice some surprising trends taking place. In Germany, for example, the Constitutional Court recently upheld a Sunday shopping ban at the insistence of the churches. And in the spring of 2010, a number of Dutch grocery stores were taken to court because they opened their doors on the first day of the week. For some reason, legally mandated religion seems to be making a comeback. Now, some people will insist that it's protection for the family and for workers, a guarantee that people have a day off every single week. And I don't doubt that backers of such legislation probably have good intentions. But not too far beneath the surface lays a quiet hope that by forcing people back into traditional church attendance patterns, spiritual revival will quickly follow. But let's be honest. Does it stand to reason that people who suddenly can't shop on Sunday will choose to go to church? We should probably ask why they don't go to church in the first place. Maybe they're not interested in spiritual things, in which case coercion isn't going to make them any more spiritually minded than the people persecuted by the Inquisition. And what if they're Jews? Or Muslims, or Sabbath-keeping Christians? What if the first day of the week simply isn't sacred to these people, but they're otherwise deeply spiritual? These folks close their place of business on the day of worship as a matter of conscience. So are we going to force them to follow other people's convictions as well? The last time we mixed church and state, Christianity ended up with a huge black eye. And it's far better for us to teach truth, present Christ's love, and lead people into a relationship with Him because they've discovered Him for themselves. You know, Nebuchadnezzar tried passing a law forcing the worship of an image, and it utterly failed to move people whose hearts were tied to the genuine God of heaven. Likewise, history demonstrates that legislating religious observance at the state level has never had its intended effect. After all, a man convinced against his will is of the same opinion still. It's important for Christians to grant their fellow human beings the same privilege that God extended to Adam and Eve in the garden. And that's the freedom to do the wrong thing. God pled with them and warned them, but He didn't force them. And that gives us a remarkable pattern to follow as we relate to people whose lives are less than spiritual. They're free to turn against God, and it's up to God to decide how that plays out. Our role is to model God's love and encourage people in the right direction. But passing laws for religious observance will never make Christians out of our neighbors. And as thousands of medieval martyrs could tell you, from firsthand experience, coercive religion is clearly not the better way to live.

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Today we're going to look at the letter of James near the end of the Bible, James chapter 1, verse 23 and onward, where the Bible says, "For if anyone is a hearer of the word and not a doer, he is like a man observing his natural face in a mirror. For he observes himself, goes away, and immediately forgets what kind of man he was. But he who looks into the perfect law of liberty and continues in it, and is not a forgetful hearer, but a doer of the work, this one will be blessed in what he does." Today, the nation of Liberia is probably one of the most inappropriately named countries in the world. Back when the nation was founded in the early 19th century, that name made sense. It simply meant the land of the free. And that was a great name because it was home to a colony of freed American slaves who emigrated to Africa to start new lives. And for the most part, with the possible exception of uprisings staged by the indigenous people who lived in that area prior to the new colony, things went pretty well until 1980, when Sergeant Samuel Doe seized the reins of power in a military coup. All of a sudden, Liberia went from an American-style democracy to a military dictatorship. The land of the free developed a horrible reputation for human rights violations. To make matters worse, several years after Doe's government was toppled by another coup, one of the bloodiest civil wars in African history broke out, leaving more than 200,000 dead and over 1 million people living in refugee camps. As law and order gave way to chaos and bloodshed, the land of the free became a land ruled by warlords. So, what does that have to do with the book of James? Well, more than you might think. In today's world, there are people who feel as if the moral laws presented in the Bible create a barrier to personal liberty. They frankly don't want anybody, including God, telling them what to do, or more accurately, what not to do. And typically, when they throw off the supposed shackles of God's moral law, they think of that as liberty. But that's a little bit like calling a nation of war Liberia. When law and order break down, you don't have liberty. You have a place where people are prisoners of fear, unable to live a normal life. In the same way, to call lawless living liberty is a bit of a strange designation, and the last few decades have proven the point. The sexual revolution gave us killer diseases and broken families. The Me generation led to some of the biggest frauds and scandals in corporate history. The softening of the criminal justice system has helped to push crime rates skyward. And the world we live in now is hardly a leave-it-to-beaver existence. We've now learned firsthand that moral laws don't prevent liberty, they give us liberty. And that's why James can call God's Ten Commandments the perfect law of liberty. Choosing to live by God's moral principles doesn't restrict your happiness or freedom. It actually enhances it. A world where people love God with all their hearts and love their neighbors as themselves, as Jesus put it, is a world that most people would love to live in. Which brings me to you. When's the last time you took a look at the Ten Commandments? I know that people are fighting about whether or not they should be hanging in the public classroom or in the courthouse, but that's not my point. The question I have for you today is whether or not those commandments should be hanging in your heart. To call anything else liberty is a grave mistake. And people who allow God to write His principles in their hearts always find that it's a better way to live.

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1: At the Pool of Bethesda, a place of unimaginable pain, sickness, and disease, Jesus brought healing to the most disabled and discouraged. This story, remarkable as it is, may not have even found its way into Scripture had it not taken place on Sabbath. Jesus used the ensuing controversy as an opportunity to explain that He is the great and glorious God of the Old Testament and that He had the right to define appropriate Sabbath behavior. Join Nathan Renner as he unpacks John 5.
2: Good morning, saints. It's good to see you, and we have 58 minutes, so we're just going to dive right into John chapter 5. So if you have your Bible, just open it right up there to John chapter 5. John chapter 5, verse 1, and there was a feast of the Jews, and Jesus went up to Jerusalem. There was a feast of the Jews, and Jesus went up to Jerusalem. John chapter 5 begins with camp meeting. There were three pilgrim feasts in a year in the Jewish religion, and this is one of those three. We don't know which of the three it is. Likely it was Passover or Pentecost, but we don't know. And so I want you to kind of get a picture in your mind. Now, this camp meeting is beautiful. It's lush. It's green. It's not crowded. Okay, there's a few people here and there, but it's not jam-packed. How many of you have ever been to a camp meeting that was hot and dry and dusty and so completely jam-packed you thought to yourself, if there was a fire, surely everyone would perish? How many of you have been to a camp meeting like that? Okay. David Ashrick just said Central California. I don't have the courage to say that, but he did. It's a lovely camp meeting. So here is Jerusalem. Jerusalem is jam-packed. I mean, there are literally thousands and thousands and thousands of people from all over the land there near Israel, and they are gathered in Jerusalem. Now the text says in verse 2, there in Jerusalem by the sheep gate, a pool in Aramaic called Bethesda, which has five roofed colonnades. This is an amazing statement because for years, archaeologists were digging and they found no such place. And scholars would say, we have very good evidence that the Gospel of John was written maybe 200 or 300 years into the after the death of Jesus, and there is no evidence of this. This is the Gospel of John was certainly written by somebody who knew absolutely nothing about Jerusalem, because no such place as this exists. But praise be to God, such a place as this exists. Amen. They've dug it up. It's about 100 feet from the Church of St. Anne's in Jerusalem. It's inside Jerusalem at this time, though it was outside the city of Jerusalem at the time. Now, I don't know what comes into your mind when you think of the Pool of Bethesda, but what comes into my mind typically is a small pool with people lying around it. But actually, the size of the Pool of Bethesda, as they've dug it up, is about as big as this room. Wow. It was huge. And what's so interesting is that it was actually kind of two pools. There were two colonnades on the first pool and two colonnades on the second pool, which makes four. And then there was a fifth colonnade in the middle of the two. And so here Jesus comes to this place that is just outside of the city walls of Jerusalem. It's this huge pool. And Jesus shows up there, and it says in verse 3, in these lay a multitude of invalids, blind, lame, and paralyzed. Now, what's interesting is that this place that has an Aramaic name, Bethesda, which means house of mercy, this place was not dedicated to God. At least not the God of the Bible. This place was actually dedicated to a pagan goddess, Fortuna, fortune. It was dedicated to a pagan goddess, the goddess of fortune. And so I want you to kind of get the picture. You have Jerusalem, which is God's city, and then just outside of the city walls of Jerusalem, just outside those city walls, there is literally a place of healing But this place of healing is not a place of healing that is dedicated to the true God. It is a place of healing that is dedicated to the goddess of fortune. And here is a man, likely a Jew, who is there. This is such an interesting point to me because as a minister, I've met so many people who are a part of the church, but that are just outside the walls. And they're there for all kinds of reasons. Sometimes people are a part of the church, but just outside of the walls because they're in some kind of need, and they're out there seeking to have that need met. Verse 3, in these lay a multitude of invalids, blind, lame, and paralyzed. Now, I want you to get this picture in your mind. Imagine a room this big. Imagine a pool of water. That pool of water is literally 13 meters deep. It's almost 50 feet deep. And the place is literally all around the outside of the pool. There are literally hundreds of completely disabled and handicapped human beings. What a place of misery. Now, people wouldn't be there in the winter because it's cold out, so you know it's summer. And so I want you to picture a hot, or it's a warm month, let's say it that way. It's hot, it's stinky, and you have a place that is literally surrounded by paralyzed people. Now I hate to be too graphic here, but paralyzed people don't move real well. But they still need to use the bathroom. And so here is a place of almost unimaginable woe and pain and suffering just outside the city walls where people are looking for help from someone other than the true God. One man was there who had been an invalid for 38 years. When Jesus saw him lying there and knew he had already been there a long time, he said to him, "Do you want to be healed?" Now, my translation just kind of blazes forward here, and maybe some of you have different translations, and you kind of get this idea in those other translations that people were laying there, and they were waiting for the moving of the waters. In fact, Jesus asks the man, you can see it there again, Jesus saw him, he asked him, "Do you want to be well?" And in verse 7, the sick man answered him and said, "Sir, I have no one to put me into the pool when the water is stirred up, and while I am going, another steps down before him." So Jesus comes to this man who is likely a part of God's church, the nation of Israel, but he is just outside the walls, and he is at a place dedicated to a false god, and there at that place dedicated to a false god, he is seeking healing through almost a spiritualistic kind of way. And Jesus asks him, "Do you want to be well?" And I need to ask you the question, do you want to be well? Do you see, it's important that we ask the question because not everybody that's in the hospital wants to be well. Not everybody that comes to church wants to be well. I remember somebody told me this story about a Seventh-day Adventist hospital that had a patient there for an entire year. And the reason they had this patient there for an entire year is that they couldn't find any place that would take this person because the person wasn't actually really very sick and they just didn't want to be well. That one patient single-handedly caused them to lose profit that year. They were rolling negative because of that one person. You have a hospital, and you have people in the hospital that don't want to be well. You have churches packed with people coming every Sabbath, every Sunday, and they're there. Why are they there? They're there because they were raised going to church on Saturday. They were there because they were raised eating Loma Linda hot dogs. They're there because their friends are there. But the question that Jesus asked this man is not why are you here, but do you want to be well? And I think it's so interesting that the man doesn't really answer Jesus. He just says, I can't get in the water. Somebody goes before me. Somebody goes before me. Verse 8, Jesus said to him, get up, take up your bed, and walk. Now, I need to make a very important point here, and that is, sometimes when we think about what does it mean to have faith in Jesus, we kind of get it into our mind that there's this formula, right? Like, but we don't really actually see Jesus running around town all of the time saying, believe in me, believe in me, believe in me. We don't see that. I mean, certainly Jesus says that a lot. He says that a lot in John chapter 5. He says that a lot, in John chapter 6. But we see that. He said that in John chapter 3. But Jesus doesn't always say that's the way to respond. Sometimes he says, take up your bed and walk. Now, in order to do that, you have to what? You have to believe. But I remember in my early Christian experience, I remember asking myself, well, am I really a Christian? Do I really believe yet? And I think I was asking that question because as I was introduced to the God of the Bible, I wasn't really introduced to the God of the Bible in a way that, like, we kind of expect it should be, right? I was introduced, I was learning about him, and I wanted to follow him, and I was beginning to love him, but I wasn't ever, I don't recall anyway being asked, do you want to pray a prayer and give your life to Jesus? I just was doing the Bible studies and learning, and

0: somebody's beating me to the punch every single time. And Jesus just looks at him and says, take up your bed and walk. And somehow, when those words came to him, the healing power of Jesus began to stimulate every nerve, every muscle, every fiber of his being. And at that moment, he had a choice to stand up because he believed what God was doing, or to stay in bed. This was his shot. And praise be to God, he took it. Amen?
1: Amen.
0: I want to notice something, and I want to contrast something. This man was trusting in a religion that healed the healthiest person. Right? You've got hundreds of sick people in a room like this, and they're all fighting to see who could be first into the water when the water began to stir. And so the religion that he was trusting in was a religion that rewarded selfishness. The religion he was trusting in was a religion that rewarded the healthiest of the sick. The religion he was trusting in was very Darwinian. It was a sort of a survival of the fittest kind of religion. And we get a little insight from Ellen White, and I've seen other commentators bring this out, and it's just so simple and so beautiful. Jesus is there on the Sabbath. You've got a room full of hundreds of sick people, and Jesus chooses one. Why the one? Because he was the sickest and most miserable case. And so I think this is so beautiful. The religion of Jesus isn't a reward to those who are the fastest or the healthiest. The religion of Jesus stoops down to rescue even the most broken, disabled, beat down person in the crowd. And you can just hear the brokenness. And I don't know if you've ever felt like that, but you want to get better, you want to be healed, whether it's physically or spiritually, and you say, you know, this isn't my first rodeo. I've been at this thing a few times, and it's just not happening. And yet Jesus comes and he stoops down and he says to the man, take up your bed and walk. And the power of Jesus is released into his life, and faith is kindled, and he just stands up. Can you imagine being that man? I mean, I'm 37 years old, okay? So I'm 36 years, 36 or 7, I don't remember now, I'm forgetting. I just know I'm younger than David. This guy has been paralyzed as long as I've been alive. You know, when I was a boy, I remember in my dad, he went to work very early every single day. And in South Dakota, the sun does not set until very late all summer long. And I can remember all summer long, because in my backyard, just across the fence from my backyard, was this big field that all the kids used to play in. And I can remember as a child lying down in my backyard, or lying down in my bed, windows open, it's summer, it's hot. And what am I greeted with but every single one of my friends out playing kickball while I'm in bed because it's bedtime. And I used to hate that feeling. Like, here I am in bed and I'm not even sleeping. Right? It's not possible for me to sleep because the noise, the racket of all of my friends over there playing. But I could still wake up and go play. I could still get up and enjoy myself the next morning. I could still get up and not have to eliminate on myself. I could do that. This man couldn't. Can you imagine the joy that must have thrilled through his heart? I love the picture that Ellen White paints. She paints this beautiful picture that he gets up and he's so excited and he looks and he turns to thank Jesus and he's gone. He just disappeared. John 5, verse 8, Jesus said to him, get up, take up your bed and walk. And at once the man was healed and he took up his bed and walked. And now I love this next little sentence, at least in my translation. It says, now that day was the Sabbath.

0: I love that, just that simple statement. It's just like sort of, you have a story, and then at the end of the story, you've got this little, just one sentence kind of tacked on, that day was the Sabbath. Amen. And that sort of, that sentence should create some tension in you. It's sort of, it's a dramatic sentence, and all of a sudden, you're like, Jesus healed this guy. He's been paralyzed for 38 years. It's amazing. And Jesus just disappears. The guy doesn't even have a chance to thank him. And all of a sudden, and that day was the Sabbath. And we're just like, what does that mean? So the Jews said to the man who had been healed, it is the Sabbath. It's not lawful for you to take up your bed. Now, I just want to take, I put together a list. There are actually 39 activities that are forbidden on the Sabbath. This is from the Mishnah, the Jewish sort of code book that that they sort of operated under at the time of Jesus. And now, the interesting thing is that each of these 39 things has at least one or two or three paragraphs to explain in great detail what these 39 things are. So actually, it's not 39 things. It's actually significantly more than 39, but they have 39 categories, and then within those categories, there are some others. So would you like to hear them?
1: Sure.
0: Planting, plowing, reaping, gathering, threshing, winnowing, sorting, grinding, sifting, kneading, cooking, shearing, scouring, beating, dyeing, spinning, warping, dyeing, You died on the Sabbath, you are destined for Gehenna. You know, it's interesting, the Puritans used to, if a baby was born on Sunday, that was a bad deal because then they thought they must have had sex on Sunday as well, and that was forbidden by the Puritans. Anyway, we were at dying. Dying, spinning, warping, making two loops. I thought that one was really funny. So you can't make two loops because that might lead to knitting. Weaving, separating two threads, tying, untying, sewing, tearing, trapping, slaughtering, skinning, curing, smoothing, scoring, measured cutting, writing, erasing, building, demolition, extinguishing a fire, lighting a fire, applying the finishing touch, and the last one, transferring between domains. And that is the one that you get in trouble with if you're carrying your bed, because in the explanation of transferring between two domains, there is a simple statement that basically says you can't carry a bed on the Sabbath unless somebody's in it. And so these men are not at all interested in the amazing thing that had happened. They are interested in their 39 rules. Now, verse 11. But he answered them, "The man who healed me, that man said to me, 'Take up your bed and walk.'" Now, there's two ways to look at this, right? Isn't there two ways to look at this? One way to look at it is the guy is scared and he's like, "Hey, it's not my fault, but somebody, the guy that healed me, he told me to do it," right? That's one way to look at it. The other way to look at it is a completely different way, and that's to say the guy is saying, "The man who healed me, he's the one that told me to do it," i.e., he healed me. He must have some authority in this thing. Do you see the difference in the two? And I think that's the one. I don't see this man as a coward. I see this man as somebody who has been healed by Jesus, and he is rejoicing in what Jesus did for him. And he doesn't know who Jesus was. He doesn't know where Jesus went, but he is happy about what Jesus has done. And so he says, "Well, the man who healed me, he is the one that told me to take it up." And, you know, he seems like he might have some kind of connection with God. Know what I'm saying? He has demonstrated that he might have some kind of authority. Amen. "The man who healed me, that's the man that said to me, 'Take up your bed and walk.' Then they asked him, verse 12, "Who is the man who said to you, 'Take up your bed and walk?'" Now, they did not ask this question because they were really interested in getting to know Jesus. They were asking this question because they wanted to have a smoking gun accusation that would bring death to the Messiah. In other words, they were not saying, "Hey, you know," they weren't saying, "Hey, who's the guy? You know, we'd like to maybe see him." And no, they were saying they wanted to have an unmitigated accusation about Jesus. And I love what happens. Now, the man who had been healed did not know who it was, for Jesus had withdrawn, and there was a crowd in the place. Now, afterwards, listen to these words. Jesus found him.
1: Amen. Hallelujah.
0: Jesus found him. Jesus is so wise. Jesus knew that when he did this healing, people were going to go bonkers. So Jesus just slipped away, and yet Jesus is interested in bringing long-term investment and benefit and blessing to this man. And so the Bible says that Jesus sought him out and found him. My friends, Jesus is amazing. I have just such a hunger and a craving in my heart. The Lord has just been creating this, I suppose, in some ways, since I became a Christian, but more and more and more and more and more, particularly in the last probably 4 to 6 months, I've just felt the Spirit of God just saying to me more and more, "You need Jesus." And I just love this picture. This picture of the most wretched, pained, broken man, and Jesus sees this huge crowd, and he knows, "I can't do something for the whole crowd. Not right now, it's not possible, but I can do something for one. Let me find the most broken guy," and he heals him, and then he slips away. But then Jesus says, "No, I want to make a bigger impact in this guy's life." And so Jesus begins to seek him out. Jesus begins to seek him out. Jesus found him, and notice where Jesus found him in verse 4. Jesus found him in the temple. Where was the man? He was in the temple dedicated to the goddess of fortune not long ago. And now where is he? He is in the temple dedicated to the true God of the Bible. He was outside the walls of Jerusalem. Now he's inside the walls of Jerusalem. Now Jesus found him in the temple and said to him, "Ha, you are well. Sin no more, that nothing worse may happen to you." Now there's a couple of things that we notice in this verse. The first is that it's likely that this man's sickness was somehow related to his own sinful choices. Now, it's interesting, and this is a really important point. We can make two mistakes with this idea. Mistake number one, we can become the sort of Pharisees, I guess. That's the best way to say it. And we're like, "Oh, that guy had a heart attack? He's so intemperate." Right? Right? We can do that. The other danger, okay, so we shouldn't do that, amen? We should not do that. That is not our calling. Our calling is not to make a judgment based on every person. Say, "Oh, you got..." I remember a friend of mine back at my church, Lee Tripp. He was a pastor, great pastor, and he got colon cancer, and somebody was like, "Were you a vegetarian?" He's like, "I'm almost 90 years old." Like, stuff happens when you get old. Amen? So danger number one is that we take this idea that sin can make you sick, that sin can have consequence, and then we become completely and totally Pharisaical. And anytime somebody, I mean, I do this to myself. It's like I get the flu. I'm like, "Lord, what did I do?" Anybody else do that? You're like, yeah. Okay. On the other hand, there's an equally opposite danger, and that opposite danger is we basically say, God is so good, it's not possible. He wouldn't let my decisions bring consequence to my life, right? Now, what's interesting is Jesus says to this guy, you're well, don't sin, something worse could happen. Now, just turn over to John 9. I don't know who's preaching on John 9. I hope I'm not stealing your thunder. But in John 9, verse 1, as he passed by, he saw a man blind from birth, and his disciples asked him, Rabbi, who sinned, this man or his parents, that he was born blind? Now, obviously, the disciples knew that Jesus had this conversation with this guy and told him to sin no more, lest something worse happen to him, right? They knew that. John at least knew it because he wrote it down. Now, two chapters later, the disciples are kind of, they must be saying, wow, sin brings sickness. This guy's blind. I wonder if it was mom, dad, or him that brought the blindness on him. And you know what Jesus says? He didn't sin. His mom and dad didn't sin. This sickness is for the glory of God. In John 5, sin brings disease. And Jesus is clear about that. In John 9, in another case, disease is not the result of a personal sin. It's the result of corporate existence in sin. So I think it's important for us to kind of walk that line, amen? It's important for us to say, well, maybe I have anxiety disorder because I'm drinking too much Red Bull. Like any at all. Right? Maybe I'm always short-tempered because I'm drinking too much coffee. Right? That's one way. I got a problem, and that problem might be the result of a decision I'm making. Careful. On the other hand, if you have a problem, that doesn't mean that it's your fault. This tells us that we ought not to judge, except for our own hearts, because we can know what's happening there. John 5, Jesus says to the man, see, you are well, sin no more, for so that nothing worse may happen to you. What is the worst thing that might happen to you? Doesn't Jesus say, do not fear him who can destroy the body, but rather fear him who can destroy the body and the soul, where? In Gehenna, in the fires of hell. My friends, the worst thing that can happen, there's much worse things than being paralyzed. Like being lost. And so Jesus appeals to this man. Something amazing has happened, and I have done something amazing for you. Now I need you to make some kind of commitment to me so that you don't wind up in another kind of situation that's even worse than the one that you were in. Now the man went away, and he told the Jews that it was Jesus who healed him. Again, there's two ways to look at this. You could look at it as if the man were a tattletale. Oh, I found out who it was. It's Jesus. Now go get him. That's one way to look at it, but I don't think that's it either. I think the man was saying, hey, I know who it was now, and I want you to know who it was, and that man was Jesus. He is amazing. Look at me. Verse 16, though, his enthusiasm results in persecution. This is why the Jews were persecuting Jesus, because he was doing these things on the Sabbath. Now, I love Jesus' answer. I love Jesus' answer, but Jesus answered them, my Father is working until now, and what? I am working. You know, if God were to take a vacation, we would all evaporate in a moment. Isn't that right? I mean, God's like, you know, I'm kind of spinning the universe. I'm kind of holding the universe together. You know, Jesus, like the Bible says, that in him all things consist and hold together, and there in Colossians 1. So, you know, God and Jesus, they're just like, you know, let's take a little vacation, you know. I don't know what that would mean, but I do know that if God and Jesus stopped holding the universe together, it would evaporate, right? And not only that, but, you know, if you go out and you cut your hand, Let's say you know, you get a paper cut on the Sabbath. Your cut doesn't say, you know, it's Sabbath. I'm just going to keep bleeding until Sunday. Right? So Jesus is basically making a very simple statement that his behavior, though, is work, but it's not the kind of work that was forbidden by God, that the work that he was doing is completely and totally consistent with the character of the Father. Amen. Now, Jesus then, well, let's read what happens next. Verse 18, this is why the Jews were seeking all the more to kill him. Okay, so Jesus makes the statement, my Father is working and now I am working. This is why the Jews were seeking to kill him, because not only was he breaking the Sabbath, but he was even calling God his own Father, making himself equal with God. Now, I want to take a moment. I remember I was a brand new Adventist, and there was this guy in my hometown who carried a cross. And he had this thing where he was carrying a cross all the way across America. Now, here I'm a new Adventist, and you know exactly what I know about the Bible? I know this much about the Bible. I know nothing about the Bible except for that, you know, that Jesus died for me, and you ought to keep the Sabbath. So I go up to this guy. I'm like, oh, this is, you know, cool. You've got this ministry, and he gives me his tract, and we're talking. And then I'm like, you know, I mean, I don't know what I said, but basically I said, you should keep the Sabbath. I don't know how I said it or what I said exactly, but, you know, I'm a zealous new convert who knows nothing. So I tell the guy he should keep the Sabbath. He's like, dude, don't you know Jesus broke the Sabbath? I'm like, is that in the Bible? Of course it's in the Bible. So I went home and I got out my Bible, and sure enough, the Bible says Jesus broke the Sabbath. Isn't that what it's? We just read it. And I was just like, whoa. This does not compute. This was not in my Bible study about the Sabbath. I had one. It was amazing. I was convinced this was not in that Bible study. And likely, how many of you, don't be embarrassed. I won't ask you to raise your hand. But probably many of you didn't know this text was in the Bible. I've shared this text many times with people, and they're like, what? That's in the Bible? Now, I'd like to take a moment to kind of unpack the significance of this text. The word break, I want to just read to you several places where that word break is used in the New Testament, okay? So let's start. We're in John. Go to John chapter 1, verse 27. John 1, verse 27. This is John the Baptist talking. John 1. John the Baptist says he baptizes with water. There's one among you who you do not know, even he who comes after me, the strap of whose sandal I am not worthy to, what? Untie, loose. Same word translated break. Now, I'm not willing to break Jesus' shoelaces, are you? I might be willing to untie it, though, amen? Is there a difference between the word untie and the word break? Yeah, there's a difference between the two words, isn't there? Yeah, there's a difference. But in the Greek, it's the same word, luo. It just means to untie. Okay, let me give you a few more. Go to John 11. We're in John. We'll go to John 11. John 11, verse 44. All right, Lazarus has been resurrected. The man who died came out. His hands and feet were bound in linen strips, his face wrapped with a cloth. Jesus said to them, break him! And let him go. Now, what does your Bible say there? To loose or untie. It's the same word, luo. Okay? So in John 1, the word luo is translated untie. In John 11, the word luo is translated loose or untie. Now, let me show you a few more. Go to, let's say, Matthew chapter 16. Matthew 16. Matthew 16, we're going to begin in verse 19. Jesus is speaking. I give you the keys of the kingdom of heaven, and whatever you bind on earth shall be bound in heaven, and whatever you loose on earth shall be loosed in heaven. Again, what's the word loose there is the same word translated break in John 5. It literally means to untie, to loose. Loose is the opposite of bind in this context. So you have tie your shoe, untie your shoe. Bind the sins, unbind the sins. The word is the opposite. Luo means literally the opposite of bind. Here's another. Go to Matthew 18:18. Matthew 18, verse 18. Again, same thing. Truly, truly, I say to you, whatever you bind on earth shall be bound in heaven. Whatever you loose on earth shall be loosed in heaven. Go to Matthew 21, verse 2. Go into the village in front of you. I'm reading the words of Jesus, Matthew 21, 2. Go into the village in front of you, and immediately you will find a donkey tied and a colt with her. Untie them and bring them to me. Untie. Okay, come back to John 5, excuse me. Go back to John 5 and let's look at what's going on. John 5, verse 18. This is why the Jews were seeking all the more to kill him. Because not only was he untying the Sabbath, he was even calling God his own father, making himself equal with God. You see, the scribes and the Pharisees, with their 39 laws, or their 39 categories of disobedience on the Sabbath, the scribes and the Pharisees had literally tied up God's Sabbath with legalistic, burdensome laws, regulations, and rules. And Jesus, he chose to heal this guy on the Sabbath. Did Jesus choose to have to heal this guy on Sabbath? Could he come back on Sunday, Monday, Tuesday? Sure he could have. Jesus chose to heal this man when he chose to heal him because Jesus was making a statement. I've been reading through The Desire of Ages. I love what Ellen White says. She makes this amazing statement. She says, Jesus loved God's word. He was completely consumed with God's word, but he had absolutely no time for the traditions of the rabbis, the traditions of the scribes and Pharisees. Can you say amen to that? So here Jesus makes this decision to heal this man, and he does it to untie the Sabbath from the burdens. So Jesus was loosing the Sabbath from these Pharisaical, legalistic burdens. And in the context here then, the people go completely, the Pharisees do anyway, they go bonkers. Now, I want to just share a very simple statement, and this is very important because many people think the Sabbath is bondage. Okay, and then they'll take these stories where Jesus releases the Sabbath, right? And they'll use them to teach the Sabbath was bondage. Listen to this. According to Jesus, the Sabbath wasn't bondage. It was in bondage. Did you catch that? On the Sabbath, according to Jesus, the Sabbath was not bondage. The Sabbath was in bondage. And so Jesus chooses to heal this man, and in the process of healing this man, he not only liberates this man from his burden and his bondage and his brokenness, but he actually unties the Sabbath and he releases the Sabbath, not to become a different day, Sunday. He doesn't release the Sabbath to become a day for working in our secular pursuits. He releases the Sabbath from those legalistic, restrictive, Pharisaical laws and regulations that were actually keeping people from enjoying the goodness of God. Amen. Now, in the context here, in verse 18, it says that they were not only angry because Jesus was loosing, untying the Sabbath, but because he was even calling God his own father, making himself equal with God. My friends, I just want to... Jesus is equal with God. He is the awesome, glorious God of the universe. There is no diminishing of the Son in the New Testament. Jesus said to them, "Truly, truly, I say to you, the Son can do nothing of his own accord, but only what he sees the Father doing. For whatever the Father does, the Son does likewise. For the Father loves the Son and shows him all that he himself is doing, and greater works than these will he show him, so that you may marvel. For the Father raises the dead and gives life, so also the Son gives life to whom he will." Now, I'm going to stop, and I just want to make a few really critical points here. First of all, if you go in your Bible to the book of Deuteronomy, we just read there in verse 21, the Father raises the dead and gives life, so also the Son gives life to whom he will. Go to the book of Deuteronomy, Deuteronomy chapter 39, verse 39. Deuteronomy 39, 39. And I want to show you that Jesus here is actually making 32:39. Deuteronomy 32:39. Now, listen to what God says, and this is a very consistent kind of theme in the Old Testament. "See now that I, even I, am he, and there is no God beside me. I kill and I make alive. I wound and I heal, and there is none that can deliver out of my hand." Can somebody say amen to that? Now, listen, very, very, very simple statement that Moses is making, and that is that the God of the Bible, the great and glorious God of the Bible, he is the one that has the power of life. When Jesus says, "I can raise the dead, I have the power of life in my hand," he is making an exclusive claim that belongs to God alone. Over and over, 1 Samuel chapter 2, verse 6, 2 Kings chapter 5, verse 7, the God of the Bible is the one who has the power of life and death. And when Jesus claims that he has that power, he is making a radical claim to be God. Now, this is very interesting. Sometimes, you know, people are prejudiced about what you have to say. And sometimes the way to alleviate that prejudice is to really talk it through, kind of work through the issues, look at things from your perspective and my perspective, and kind of just work through it. You know what I'm talking about? Jesus does not take that approach in this text, right? He does. He's like, they're going crazy. They're like, this guy is untying the Sabbath, setting the Sabbath free from all of these restrictions that we have, and he's claiming that God is his Father. And Jesus is not like, hey guys, let's dialogue. Let's enter into the conversation. We're on a journey here. Let's figure it out. Jesus is like, you know that exclusive claim the God of the Bible makes to be the one who gives life? That's me. Amen. I'm that guy. You know, well, go back there to John 5. Jesus says, Jesus says over and over, he says, the Father raises the dead, I raise the dead. Verse 22, the Bible says, John 5, verse 22, the Father judges no one, but he has given all judgment to the Son. Who's the God of the Old Testament who does the judging? God says over and over, you know, Abraham says, will not the judge of all the earth do right? Judgment is the domain of the true God of the Old Testament. And now Jesus comes along and says, the judge that you read about in the Old Testament, I'm that guy. The God who has the power to give life, I'm that guy. Verse 23, that all may honor the Son just as they honor the Father. Whoever does not honor the Son does not honor the Father who sent him. Truly, truly, I say to you, whoever hears my word and believes him who sent me has eternal life. He does not come into judgment. He has passed from death into life. I don't want to miss verse 23, and I didn't spend enough time there. Look in verse 23. That all may honor the Son just as they honor the Father. Now, keep your hand there in John 5. Go with me to the book of Isaiah. You need to see this verse, Isaiah 42, verse 8. Isaiah 42, verse 8. Isaiah Isaiah 42, verse 8, I am the Lord. I am Yahweh. That is my name. My glory I give to no other, nor my praise to carved idols. Do you catch that? God says, my name is Yahweh, and I have glory, and I don't give it to anybody. Nobody gets my glory. I am God. There is no other, and nobody gets my glory. So when Jesus comes along and he says, hey, the Father wants you to worship me in the exact same way that you worship him, you know what he's saying? He's saying, I am Yahweh. I have glory. And it isn't shared with anyone. You know, Jesus, in this controversy, Jesus is like, you know what? I healed a guy on the Sabbath. I've untied the Sabbath from your burdens. And the reason I did that is because I am Yahweh. Amen. I am the God of the Old Testament. I have the power to give life. I am the judge. I am the one who doesn't need to share his glory with anyone else. I am the guy. I am equal with God. So Jesus isn't saying, let's talk about it. Let's work through it. Let's try to sort this. Jesus is like, listen, I'm going to tell you the truth. I healed a guy on the Sabbath. I'm breaking your rules, but I'm keeping mine because I am the guy, the God of the Old Testament. Yes. In fact, I'm sure when he said this, the people were just beside themselves because they were thinking, whoa, wait. Whenever we read the Old Testament, we get the idea that there's one God. We know the Shema, hear, O Israel, the Lord our God, the Lord our God is one. We know that. What are you talking about? How can you be saying that the one true God has a son? How can you be saying that? And Jesus says, haven't you ever read the book of Daniel? Haven't you ever read the book of Daniel? When the heavens are opened and the judgment is set and the Ancient of Days is there. And what do you see in Daniel chapter 7 verse 13? One like the Son of Man entering into the presence of the Father to engage with him in the work of judgment. So you guys think there's only one true God, and you're right. But when you see that picture of the one true God in Daniel 7, he is the Ancient of Days and the Son of Man. So Jesus says there in John 5, he says, I am the Son of Man. And I want you to notice, my friends, it's wonderful. According to Hebrews, we have an amazing intercessor, Jesus, who can identify with us because of his humanity. But our judge is also a human who can identify with us. John 5, Jesus continues on. He says there in verse 24, truly, truly, I say to you, whoever hears my word and believes him who sent me has eternal life. He does not come into judgment. Now, King James says condemnation. More modern versions say judgment. Both are not perfect. Probably the best way to communicate it is he does not come into a judgment of condemnation. Did you catch that? See, the new versions say he doesn't come into judgment. That's not true. Every man will stand before the judgment seat of Christ. Amen? That's what the Bible says. We have to live with that. And yet, John here does say that you will not be judged. And the force, the intention of the language is this amazing thing. And I want you to understand this because, that when you do what John says, which is, when you hear the word and you believe in him who sent Jesus, you have eternal life. You do not come into a judgment of condemnation. You do come into the judgment. You will be judged. But in this text, we have this insane, amazing, glorious assurance that you will not come into a judgment that will result in your condemnation. Because you have passed from death into life. You are living in a new place. You are in a new realm. Truly I say to you, the hour is coming and now is here when the dead will hear the voice of the Son of God and those who hear will live. He's saying, I'm the God of the Old Testament who gives life. He has given him authority to exercise judgment because he is the Son of Man. Do not marvel at this. The hour is coming when all who are in their tombs will hear his voice and come out. Those who have done good to the resurrection of life. Those who have done evil to the resurrection of judgment. Jesus goes on. Now, because of the shortness of time, I want to summarize this last little section. Okay, I'm going to do it with two verses. John 5, verse 39. Now, let me set it up. Jesus is basically saying, you don't believe who I am, but there are witnesses to who I am. John the Baptist is witnessing to who I am. You have my own witness. You have the witness of the Father. You have the witness of Scripture. There are witnesses, and you know in the Old Testament that out of the mouth of two or three witnesses let a matter be established. And so Jesus is basically saying, I'm telling you, I am the God of the Old Testament. You don't believe it, but there are witnesses. John the Baptist is a witness. You've got to hear this voice, this text. You've got to hear this text. Psalm 132, he says that John the Baptist, in verse 35, was a burning and shining lamp. Right? Now listen to the Old Testament background of that psalm. Go to Psalm 132, verse 17. Psalm 132, verse 17. Listen to this amazing background. It's actually a prophecy about John the Baptist. I'd never seen this before. It's an amazing text. I will make him a horn to sprout from David. That is, King David will have some descendant. And I have prepared a lamp for my anointed. Did you catch that? God is going to cause somebody to come out of the lineage of David. And that person is God's anointed, and God is going to provide a what? He's going to provide a lamp for his anointed that comes from the lineage of David. Jesus says in John 5, John the Baptist was that lamp that the Old Testament prophesied would be for God's anointed. John the Baptist is that guy. And I am the anointed that the Old Testament spoke of. But, verse 39, you search the Scriptures because you think that in them you have eternal life. And you miss it. You miss it. The book doesn't give life. The God of the book gives life. Amen. And I'm him. That's what Jesus says. Amen. You search the Scriptures because you think that in them you will find eternal life. These are they that testify of me. Now, I always used to think, oh, yeah, Scripture testifies of Jesus. Scripture prophesied of Jesus. Isn't that true? Amen. Yeah, that's true. But isn't it also true that when Jesus was interacting, when God was interacting with humanity in the Old Testament, who was that God? That was Jesus. Remember, Jesus, the Bible says in John 1, no one has ever seen God. Didn't the Bible say Moses saw God? So who was that? That was Jesus. That was Jesus. Jesus, you search the Scripture. You think in them you have eternal life. These are they that testify of me. In the Old Testament, it's all about me. I'm the guy. In fact, he says there in the second to last verse, if you believed Moses, you would have believed me, for he wrote of me. He wrote of me in that he was prophesying of my coming, and he wrote of me in that whenever he talks about who God is, he's talking about me, says Jesus. Jesus chose to heal on the Sabbath day. He chose to do that because he is the God of the Old Testament, and he needed to make an authoritative statement about the true nature of who he was and how he really wanted the Sabbath to be kept. Did you catch that?
1: Yes.
0: And so Jesus was saying, I am the God of the Old Testament, and it is my prerogative to untie the Sabbath. It is my prerogative as the God of the Old Testament to untie the Sabbath from your rules. Yes. You still got to follow mine. I'm the God of the Old Testament. I spoke that thing. But I'm untying it from your rules, man's rules. I'm the God of the Old Testament. I kill. I make alive. Jesus says, if you hear his words and you believe in him who sent you, sent me, then you step out of death into life And you will come into judgment, but you can be sure that you'll never come into a judgment that results in condemnation.
2: Thank you, Lord.
0: As long as you are trusting in Jesus.
2: Thank you, Lord.
0: Because that's the kind of God the God of the Old Testament is.
2: Yes.
0: He's an amazing, glorious God.
2: Praise Him.
0: Who assures us that if we're trusting in Him, yeah, we'll be judged, but we will never be judged condemned.
2: Thank you,
0: Lord. Let's pray. Father, we are so happy because you are the glorious God of the Bible. We're so happy that you came in the person of Jesus to rescue us, to teach us about who you really are. Lord, may you stir our hearts to love and serve and follow Jesus. May he be more and more and more to us every day. And we thank you in Christ's name. Amen.
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Here's a fantastic passage in the book of 1 Peter chapter 4 and verse 12. It says, "Beloved, do not think it strange concerning the fiery trial which is to try you, as though some strange thing happened to you. But rejoice to the extent that you partake of Christ's sufferings, that when His glory is revealed, you may also be glad with exceeding joy." Now, Jamie was a brand new Christian, and for the first 2 weeks after his baptism, he was nothing but smiles. He kept telling me about all the blessings in his life, how God kept providing for his needs, and how he got the job he wanted, and how everything was going his way. Then out of the blue, disaster struck. When his new boss found out Jamie was a Christian, he made his life absolutely miserable because he'd had a bad experience with a professing Christian once, and he hated all religious people. And then Jamie's girlfriend decided to dump him, and he got an unexpected tax bill that soaked up all his savings. And it almost drove him to the point where he wanted to throw in the towel. "Pastor, what's going on?" he asked. "I thought becoming a Christian was going to make things better for me." So, let me ask you, how would you answer Jamie's question? If you listen to some preachers out there, you get the impression that Christianity is all about success and prosperity. They say if God is really on your side, then nothing ever goes wrong. But that kind of preaching completely defies what the Bible actually says. In his first letter, Peter warns us to expect some trouble. "Do not think it strange," he writes, "concerning the fiery trial which is to try you, as though some strange thing happened to you." In other words, don't be surprised when life gets tough. It's all part of living on the enemy's turf, and before Jesus comes, you'll have to pass through a little choppy water once in a while. That's why, over and over again, the Bible offers words of comfort to those who face tough times. You see, God never promises to rid you of trouble, at least not before the second coming. Even Jesus himself faced really tough moments, if you think about it. His family rejected him. The mob tried to kill him. He was often tired and hungry, and finally, they tortured him and killed him on a cross. It wasn't the life of Riley, if you get my drift. In the same way, according to the Bible, the Christian church is going to face some opposition. It's not always going to be easy to follow in Jesus' steps, but the important thing is what's at the end of the road. The easy life ends up with an eternal choice you really don't want. But the tough road, the path of the Master, ends up in the kingdom of God. When His glory is revealed, Peter says, you may also be glad with exceeding joy. I like the way one Christian author puts it when she describes us looking around heaven and saying, "Wow, heaven is cheap enough." In other words, any price we paid for following Christ in this world is going to seem like chump change compared to the reward. And that's why staying on the right path in the long run is going to prove to be a better way to live.

0: Welcome to Sabbath School, brought to you by It Is Written. We are glad that you are here today. Today we are going to be looking at lesson number 12 of 13. 12 of 13 of what? How to grow in a relationship with God. We've covered a lot of ground already, but we've got two more lessons to go. And today we're looking at how we can share Him, that is, share Christ, as part of our growing relationship with God. Let's begin with prayer. Father, we're grateful to be here today, as we are each and every week when we come together and study your word in the Sabbath School lesson. And today we ask that you would help us to find ways that we can incorporate sharing Christ into our daily walk with you. We ask your blessing on us today, and we thank you. In Jesus' name, amen.
1: Amen.
0: We're grateful also to have Nina Atchison with us. She is a curriculum specialist and an author, and that really just makes very concise all of the things that you have done and are continuing to do to be a blessing to many, especially young people, as they are growing up in their relationship with Christ. We're glad that you're here today, Nina.
1: Thank you, Eric.
0: So today we're looking at share Him. How do we incorporate sharing Christ into our relationship, our growing relationship with Him? What I'd like to do is start this week by looking at the memory verse. I'll read it, and then I'm going to ask you why you felt inspired, impressed, to use this for our memory verse today. So the memory text is Isaiah 50, verse number 4. The Lord God has given me the tongue of the learned, that I should know how to speak a word in season to him who is weary. He awakens me morning by morning. He awakens my ear to hear as the learned. Why did you choose that verse for this week?
1: I think it really captures everything that, or much of what this week's message is about. The fact that it's the Lord who gives us the words to speak. Not only that, but He impresses us through His word, through His living word, about what to speak. So the truth that we learn and bring into our lives from His word, when we spend time with Jesus, we can actually share it to those who are weary, and encourage people in their walk with the Lord.
0: So there are a lot of people out there who are weary. There are a lot of people who are, it doesn't take you long if you look at the news, and I really don't care which side of the aisle a person falls on. You look at the news, or you read the news, or you watch the news, and there's a lot to be discouraged about, and many times opportunities to wonder whether God cares. Is He really in control? Is He really all that power? And you begin to ask questions. But we want to make sure that our walk with Him is good and solid so that we can share Him with others. How do these two work together?
1: You know, I think a lot of people think, well, I'm not an eloquent speaker, or I'm not a pastor, or I'm not an evangelist. And so what do I really have to share? What do I really need to share? And the question is that a witness really is someone who has seen firsthand. So if you have, you know, a crime scene, they call the witnesses in, someone who has seen the situation. And so indeed, if we are witnesses of what Christ is doing in our lives, in our world, in His church, then we should have something to share. In fact, as Seventh-day Adventists, and for those of us who are watching, for those who aren't, the mission of the church is to make disciples who make disciples, to proclaim the everlasting gospel and the three angels' message, because we know that Christ is returning soon. So this is, I suppose, the goal of why we should share. But really, when we come in contact with Christ, it's so joyful, it's so revolutionary, it's so amazing that we can't help but share, as we'll discover through some of this week's stories.
0: Without making someone out there feel a little bit uncomfortable, you kind of have to ask yourself some uncomfortable questions if you've been a Christian for X number of years, but you've never shared Christ with anybody. The question becomes, why not?
1: Right.
0: I mean, again, we don't want to point fingers too carefully or too pointedly, but it is a natural question, because that is the Great Commission. Go, therefore, and make disciples.
1: Yes.
0: That is, make followers of Christ who make followers of Christ who make followers. But if we've never done that,
1: yes,
0: then something seems to be missing. So what about witnessing in the early days of the church? What did that look like? And should it look similar today, or should there be some differences today?
1: I think we can take some clear encouragement from the early church, the early Christian church. In the book of Acts, in Acts 1, verse 8, We read, and this is the words of Jesus to the disciples, "But you shall receive power when the Holy Spirit has come upon you, and you shall be witnesses to me in Jerusalem and in all Judea and Samaria and to the end of the earth." So the first part of this verse tells us that we will receive power, Holy Spirit power, which is not from ourselves, it's actually from God. God gives us that power. It comes upon us so that we can be a witness for Him, what He's done in our lives. The second verse I'd like to share is in Acts 4, verse 13, which says, "Now when they saw the boldness of Peter and John and perceived that they were uneducated and untrained men, they marveled and they realized that they had been with Jesus." So a couple of things in this verse. First of all, they were bold. They had, even though that they there was a potential risk, I suppose, of them being imprisoned, and of course we know that they were, or being trying to be silenced, their lives were at risk. It didn't bother them. They were bold. They knew what they believed, and nothing could really hold them back. And then those who heard, they were marveled. They just thought, wow, this message is amazing, because these people are not trained. They haven't been to our rabbinical schools. And then they realized, they were with Jesus. These were some disciples of Jesus. And so I think we also can remember in Acts 4:20, we are told that Peter and John went on to tell everyone, "For we cannot but speak the things which we have seen and heard." The fact that they'd been with Jesus, that they'd spent time with Him, that heard Him speak, that heard Him do miracles, nothing could hold them back. They just had the Holy Spirit, of course, come and fill them at Pentecost. And now they were in boldness sharing with the most convincing power the gospel of Christ and the saving message, even though they were uneducated. So I think this is very encouraging for any of us. If we're not sure what to share or how to share it, we can have confidence that just as God worked through these people in the Bible, He can also work through us.
0: So these examples that we're looking at here are not of people going, okay, I need to go out and do that. It's not feeling so much an obligation, but it's a natural outflowing of the relationship that they have with Him.
1: Yeah.
0: And because they're connected, because the Holy Spirit is working in their lives, they're allowing the Holy Spirit to work, then this natural outflow of that relationship is the sharing of Christ with others.
1: Yeah. It's almost as though, you know, when something exciting happens in our lives, you know, we get engaged, or something happens wonderful for our children, we want to tell those closest to us. It's, why would we not tell them this exciting news? And I think it's the same with Jesus, especially, and we'll talk about this in a little while, especially when we receive news from the Lord in our daily devotions. I really think that's where it comes down to, and we'll talk about that in a moment.
0: So let's say that there is someone who, they want to share Christ with others, but they look at themselves and the relationship that they have with God, the relationship that they have with Christ, and it feels a little weak. It feels like it's not quite where maybe they want it to be, not quite where they think God would want it to be. What do they do then? Do they just go and share anyway, or do you wait until your relationship is perfect, or how do you navigate that?
1: So I think the first thing we need to remember is that God will work through anyone if they are willing, regardless of our abilities. Of course, God gives spiritual gifts at certain times, but all He needs is a willing heart. So if we are willing, then He'll work through us, even if we feel weak or inadequate. Secondly, we find that sharing also revives our own faith. So when we don't share, it's almost as though, you know, we've got this private faith and no one else really needs to know about it. But when we start to share, something happens in our own hearts. It's like when you prepare a sermon to preach or something. It often benefits you more than it might benefit the people. And so our faith grows when we exercise it. When we talk about God, we feel more confident in believing in God. It connects our beliefs with our actions, and it moves the focus from ourselves to God's mission, to being involved in His mission. We need to remember that the power comes from the Holy Spirit, not from ourselves, and step out in faith, trusting that the Holy Spirit will go before us. I think too, if we feel inadequate, sometimes that can be a blessing, because through our struggles and our insecurities and our authenticity, it sometimes is very relatable to those we witness to. And the Holy Spirit uses that many times. I think our obedience to respond to God's invitation to witnessing shouldn't rely on our feelings, our feeling inadequate. We should just step forward. And of course, mission, keeping us connected to God's work, is really essential. And I think all of us feel blessed ourselves when we are involved in the mission of his work.
0: Oh, absolutely. And you know, if we're waiting until our lives are perfect, if we're waiting until our theological, biblical knowledge is perfect, till we know the answer to any question that anyone could ever possibly ask us, we're going to be waiting a very long time.
1: Yes.
0: And no one that I have met yet in this world is perfect. No one that I have met yet, and I've met some pretty brilliant theologians, none of them that I've met yet know the answer to every Bible question. Mm. But we can share what we do know. And one thing that we each have is our story.
1: Exactly.
0: Of how God has worked in our lives and has guided us and given us encouragement and help in our times of need. So those are some
1: yes.
0: things that we can share.
1: Yes, definitely. And I do think that's really the place to start. And we'll talk in a moment about, well, what are some steps? How do I share? And really, our own story, our own testimony is one of the best, most powerful ways we can start sharing with others.
0: And there's no one who can argue with your own testimony.
1: That's right.
0: No argument against that. So we're going to be coming back in just a moment, and we're going to be talking about that. But if you want to learn more about what we are studying today, what we've been studying for this entire quarter, these 13 lessons, we want to make sure that you're aware of another resource that is available. Not only is there the quarterly or the Sabbath School Bible Study Guide, there is also the companion book to that. And that companion book is called Growing in a Relationship with God. And the author of it is Heather Quintana. You can find this book on the itiswritten.shop website. Just look for the companion book to the Sabbath School lesson. It goes into greater detail in the things that we are talking about. Each chapter in the book goes right along with each chapter in the study guide, and you will gain a great deal more from your study of this subject. Again, itiswritten.shop, or if you happen to be watching this on YouTube, just click the link in the description right below this video. We're going to be back in just a moment or two as we continue looking at how we can be a witness, how we can share our faith, share Jesus with others. We'll be right back.
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1: Welcome back to Sabbath School. We're talking about how we can share Jesus with others as part of a healthy relationship that we have with God. Nina, we kind of left just before this break talking about some practical ways that we can share Jesus with others. We touched on it anyway. There are other practical things that we can do to share Jesus with others. Walk us through some of those.
2: So I think the first question I want to ask our viewers is, are you sharing Jesus with others? And you asked that to Eric. But as you listen to us discuss for the next few minutes, I just want to ask you to think about someone you are sharing with. And if you're not, think about someone you might be able to share with. So first of all, I think as we share, there's various ways we can go about sharing Jesus. I think for me, I usually try to strike up some kind of friendship and genuine interest in the person. Of course, when we are lovable ourselves, it really smooths the way before us and it draws them to God. And I pray for the Holy Spirit to go before me to know what to say, how to weave in discussions of what God is doing in my life and even areas where I might be able to pray for this person. For example, there's a lady that I've been interacting with at my post office back home, and I take special time to talk to her every time she's works there. And I've been praying for her for a while now, several months. And she notices that I take time, and I notice that she likes to talk to me more than the other customers. And recently, I told her that I was praying for her, and I could see the surprise on her face. She was sharing with me that she was struggling with something, and I said, I'll pray for you. I was going to offer to pray for her at that moment, but it just wasn't quite the right time. But I told her I would be praying for her. And so I think it's important to look for ways that we can naturally talk about our faith. Once we have a connection with the person, and ask for God to give the boldness that he gave to Peter, because I think people are often more receptive than we may realize. Also, the gentleness in our approach is important. And then I think it's important to find ways to try to connect them with others in the church community, because that person, this person, Jill, might have thought, well, Nina's a nice person, but I want her to know that there are others in my community of believers who love Jesus and who are equally passionate about him and kind and loving. And so to invite them to a small group, to Sabbath school, to church, to, of course, pray about ways when we could ask the person, would you like to do a Bible study? Do you believe in the Bible? Do you want to talk more about what the Bible says about the issues that you're facing? Or even just to give a little promise, a Bible promise card. So it depends on the questions, of course, the individual has. But there will come a time where we'll want to ask the person, would you like to do Bible studies? And eventually, would you like to be baptized? But we don't want to rush these steps. Of course, we don't want to lag either. And the Holy Spirit will be the one that will guide us as we reach out to this person. But through all of this, our actions, our loving actions, preparing the soil of the heart, should show the person whose we are, that we belong to Jesus. We love Jesus. And the way that we treat them, the interest that we show in them will reveal that. Of course, there are other ways. You know, we can door knock, where we just outright ask, would you like to do Bible studies? And that also is a great approach, is a different approach. But there are people that are just waiting to be asked to study the Bible. And so I think we need to be praying for the Holy Spirit to show us when and how, for each specific circumstance, how we can be a witness and how we can share about our love for the truth, our love for a Savior, and our personal relationship with God, how that will flow naturally from our interactions.
1: It's each person is going to be a little bit different, and the approach is going to, different approaches will work differently on different people. It's kind of like, if we want to use an analogy, different types of bait for different types of fish.
2: Yes.
1: Because you're not going to catch all types of fish with a net. You're not going to catch all types of fish with a hook. Mm-hmm. It's going to vary from person to person. There's a beautiful quote, Christ's method alone will give true success,
2: yes,
1: in reaching the people. And
2: yes,
1: talks about how he mingled with men as,
2: yes,
1: one who desired their good and so forth. A beautiful

0: example of how we also should interact with others and seek their good and their mm-hmm. best interest and to lead them into a closer walk with Christ. As we're doing that, what do we need to be careful of as we're sharing God with others? Any pitfalls, any potential obstacles, things that we might not want to do along the way?
1: I think one of the things we need to recognize is that we should never try to force or coerce anyone to believe what we believe. In fact, coercion goes against the very character of God. God never forced everyone to come into the ark. He never forced Adam and Eve not to go to the tree of knowledge of good and evil. He didn't force the Israelites to remain in a covenant with him. And Jesus never forces people to accept his truth, and we shouldn't force anyone to do that either. To the contrary, Jesus met the people's needs. He saw, he had sympathy towards them. He met their needs, and then he invited them to follow him. And of course, Jesus' approach is the perfect approach that we should mirror. So if we see someone in need, we should help them meet their needs, be genuine about our love, our care for them, and then invite them, offer the invitation. Ellen White actually says, it's no part of Christ's mission to compel men to receive him. There can be no more conclusive evidence that we possess the spirit of Satan than the disposition to hurt and destroy those who do not appreciate our work or who act contrary to our ideas. So, I mean, that's very strong advice. We have to be very careful, and we need to remember ultimately that it's not us that convinces or converts a soul, a person. It's the role of the Holy Spirit to do that, and we just have to plant seeds, or we might water, or we might harvest. As long as we're open to be involved, to being involved in the work of God, then he will provide and he will create the harvest. He might send someone else to harvest after us or before us. And so all we need to do is allow the Holy Spirit to use us as the conduit through which he can work if we are open and willing.
0: So Paul planted, Apollos watered,
1: yes.
0: God gave the increase.
1: That's right.
0: And so we need to remember that he's the one who's working behind and through all that. And as you mentioned, forcing and coercion, there were people who walked away from Jesus.
1: Mm-hmm.
0: He didn't throw sticks at them.
1: No.
0: You know, he gave them the opportunity. If they chose to go the other direction, then that was, you know, that's
1: yeah.
0: their choice.
1: Yeah.
0: But he gave the opportunity, and he gave the opportunity in the best way possible for the in that situation to give them the mm-hmm. best opportunity to make the right decision. But yeah. ultimately, it's each person's choice.
1: Yes.
0: So we need to pray for the guidance of the Holy Spirit and for yeah. him to work on their hearts and to be receptive and open to what it is that we're sharing.
1: And also, I think for us not to be disappointed or feel like we've done the wrong thing if we don't see the results, because we can't expect to always see the fact that all of these people are now coming to Christ. It may not happen. We may not ever see it on this earth. But God just asks us to be faithful.
0: He so does.
1: Not to be discouraged if
0: he
1: we
0: does.
1: Don't see it.
0: On Wednesday and Thursday's lesson, you talk about how we can interact with a loved one who has walked away from God. Most of us probably have someone that we can think of who falls into that category. Help us understand that a little bit better.
1: I think it is a big topic. And as you say, I think many of us have experienced that to some degree. And it can cause pain and discouragement. You know, if any of our viewers have had a child walk away from loving God, from being in a relationship with God. And I do think sometimes we wonder, well, how do I interact with the loved one who has done this? In the Bible, we read an account of how God interacted with his chosen children. And we read in the Old Testament how Joseph had two children. The younger one was Ephraim. And this ended up becoming the tribe of Ephraim. And it was really the largest tribe in Israel. And in many ways, the tribe of Ephraim represented Israel. And we actually see how this tribe, how God's people, wandered away from the Lord. We read in Jeremiah 31, 16 and 17, "Refrain your voice from weeping and your eyes from tears, for your work shall be rewarded, says the Lord. And they shall come back from the land of the enemy, There is hope in your future, says the Lord, that your children shall come back to their own border. And he speaks this in response to Rachel, who was the grandmother of Ephraim. These very encouraging words. And I suppose we can read this, and even though in our lives it might seem helpless, we might feel discouraged, we might question, what have I done wrong in my interactions with this family member or this person that I love and hold close to me. But in this passage, I think God is telling us, don't weep too much. There is hope. Your work shall be rewarded. It's a promise for us. God doesn't give up on these people, on those that we love. He loves them more than we do. And his compassions never fail, as we read. So I think there are some practical things we probably could do as we consider those who may have walked away. You know, I think we often might think, well, how should I interact with them? I think we can interact with them to show them, first of all, that we love them rather than banishing or treating them differently. I think the testimony of our life will speak so loudly. Our love for Jesus, our actions, our words, our grace towards them and others. Perhaps you've had a spouse. Our viewers might have had a spouse who's not a believer. And if they see your daily consistent humbleness, your gentleness, this can often be a great blessing. Of course, we don't want to create an environment for abuse. That's another discussion. But I'm talking about if it's a safe environment. But I think we can actually give our sadness about this situation. We can give that to the Lord based on what we read here from Ephraim and the situation there. And any condemnation that we might feel, or any anger or bitterness towards these people, I would just urge us to give those feelings to the Lord and ask him to replace them with love. We read the story of the father who accepted his son back after all those years, the prodigal son. And we just never know.
0: So there's good news. The good news is that God is hard at work. The good news is that behind the scenes, in ways that you may not even see, you may not even be aware of, God is working on people's hearts. And he gives you and me the opportunity to work in concert with him, to give people the opportunity to grow in their relationship with him. And that fact, that action, helps us to grow in our relationship with him as well. We're glad that you've joined us again this week. Next week, we have one final week. We're talking about Into Eternity, lesson number 13. You'll want to join us again next week, right here on Sabbath School, brought to you by It Is Written.

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Stories of hope for the unreached with Adventist Frontier Missions.

0: My friends and I began walking to the river, and even at this early time in the morning, there were thousands and thousands of other people, small streams of people that led into one massive torrent of humanity walking towards the banks of the river. Along the path were hundreds and hundreds of speakers sounding out the holy vow.
1: Om

0: Welcome to part two of Christian Sharma's story, Confluence and Faith.
1: So in the first part of this story, I had left the small mountain village with a group of people to join them on a spiritual pilgrimage journey throughout the cities of North India. We had arrived at the city of Allahabad for the Mahakumbh Mela. Here we joined a group of over 30 million people clamoring to bathe in the waters of the Ganges River. From the city of Allahabad, we moved eastward towards south central Bihar, and it is in this region that the next story takes place.
2: "You can't go there tonight,"
1: bellowed the large man on the motorcycle.
2: "You can't go there. I mean, there's kidnapping, murdering Naxalites that live there. You can't go there tonight."
1: So I thought to myself, oh my, nobody told me about kidnapping, murdering Naxalites when I decided to come here. Why didn't my friend tell me about these kidnapping, murdering Naxalites? About 6 months before I came on this trip, the indentured servant of our landlords had left for his hometown. This is a long story in itself, but needless to say, this boy came from a very impoverished background, and him, along with a number of other children from his village, had been sent up to our region to work with the promise of bringing money home for the families. After their term of service had expired, many of the local people refused to give them their rightful wages so that they could go home to their families. Our landlords were one of them. Instead of giving them their rightful wages, they said, "No, we'll pay you after the winter. Work for another 6 months and then you can go home." From an offering that had been given to us earlier, we decided that we would be a blessing to this kid and let him go back to his family. So we helped him by giving him some of the money that our landlords should have paid him. We also gave him an SD card for his phone. And on this SD card was the Adventist World Radio broadcast in Hindi. On here was the Hindi audio drama of the Jesus stories in the Gospels. On this was Christian songs that we had downloaded for him to listen to. And we told him as much as we could tell him about Jesus because we knew we might never see him again. Before he left, I said, "Chotu," which means small boy, "Chotu, tell me, where does your family live?" And he said, "Okay, from the city of Gaya, you have to go to another city. And then from there, you got to walk about 3 hours, and then you're going to come to a river. And by the river, there's two really big trees. And we live near one of those big trees. You can't miss it. You'll be able to find it." And I said, "Well, Chotu, what's your father's name? What's your mother's name? What's your brother's names? Your uncle's names? Tell me everything that you can tell me." He hadn't been home since he was just a small boy, so he couldn't give me accurate information about everything. But when I arrived in the city of Gaya Bihar with my friends on their pilgrimage, I knew that I was as close to my friend Chotu as I would ever be. We had traveled nearly 1,000 miles to get to this place. And so I called my wife and I said, "Should I go visit him? Should I leave this group and go visit our friend?" And we prayed about it and she said, "Yes, I think that this is God's will that you should go." So I told my friends that I'd come on this long trip with. I said, "I'm going to stay here and I'm going to find Chotu." They all knew who Chotu was because we're all neighbors. And they said, "Why would you visit him?" I said, "Just trust me. I want to visit him and I'll see you in 2 days. I'll take a train and meet you at your next destination." So they said, "Okay, that's fine. If you want to see Chotu, that's fine. We'll see you in 2 days." After my friends left, I began inquiring. Do you know where this place is? Do you know where my friend's village is? And they said, no, yes, but no. That village? You can't go there. And that's when I met a large man on a motorcycle that said,
2: yes, I know where that city is, that village is. I know where it is, but you cannot go there. It is unsafe.
1: I said, but now I have to go. I've left my group. I have to go. I'm so close. He said,
2: well, I'll tell you what you need to do. Tomorrow, I'll arrange a taxi for you. You will leave early in the morning, and you will arrive at the main town. When you get to that town, you go talk with the police. And the police will send an armed escort to go with you all the way to his village.
1: I said, oh my, armed escorts? Kidnapping, murdering Nuxalites? Oh my, I didn't know what I was in for. Needless to say, I did not sleep very well that night. I stayed in a grungy little hotel, and I woke up at about 2 o'clock in the morning, and I was just praying and praying, God, what is your will for me? I believe that you're calling me to go here, but I have a small child at home. My wife's expecting me to come home. And then I realized that if God calls me to a place, he can protect me. If God calls me to do something, I'm going to be safer following his will than I will be anywhere else. I was weeping as I was considering the surrender that God wanted me to do. I didn't know what God had in store, and I thought that God was going to take care of me. But deep down inside me, I was still a little bit afraid of being kidnapped. But God gave me peace about this decision, and early in the morning, I was by the road waiting for my taxi. The taxi showed up 2 hours late. I was not terribly impressed with the driver, and I scolded him a little bit for being so delinquent on his obligation. But as we were driving, we began realizing that it wasn't going to take very long because the roads were all brand new. I had just enough time to write a friend's number on my leg. And I wrote his name and his number, and I said, if found, please call my friend. We got to the police station, and the driver got out and talked with the police chief. The police chief said, oh, no. You don't have to worry about anything. You just drive down this road, and the village will be down there about 10 minutes on the left side. Oh my, this is certainly nice. Apparently what had happened is that in the years that my friend was an indentured servant and away from home, the government had done a lot of work in this region to combat the claims of the kidnapping, murdering Nuxalites. They had done much to improve the economic situation of the towns and the villages so that the claims of those that are opposed to the government wouldn't have any value and that people wouldn't follow their nefarious ways. So, instead of a 3 hours walk, we arrived at my friend's village in just a few short minutes. I got out of the car, and I began asking for my friend's name, by my friend's father's name, by the friend's brother's name, his uncle's. Very quickly, a large crowd gathered, and my friend's brother came. My friend's brother recognized me because he had been in a delegation of people to help his brother and many other child servants escape from their indentured servitude. He recognized me and he said, Christian Bai, my brother does not live here anymore. He says, he was here but he has just gone just a few short days before he went to work in another region of the country. But you remember that SD card that you gave us? Remember those stories? We listen to those stories all the time. We listen to those stories and we want another SD card because that one's broken. He gave me my friend's number and I called my friend and the first thing my friend said was, Christian Byte, please send another SD card with those stories. Please give us another copy of the songs and the Bible stories that you gave us before, because we listen to them every night. My friend's brother's wife and her kids came by, and around their neck was a little string necklace, and on that necklace was a little picture of Jesus. Now, they did not know that I was coming. They didn't have any time to prepare. My friend's brother said, "Christian Bai, we listen to those stories. We believe in Jesus." He says, "Please give me a Bible. Please give me a Bible because I can read. I'm the only one in my family that can read, but I can read and I want a Bible." He says, "Please send me one." I was overwhelmed with emotion. I was overwhelmed because in this dark area where there's very little knowledge about the true God, in this dark area where there's millions upon millions flocking to the banks of the Ganges, they're looking for many other ways for the solution to their problems in this life, to the solution for their problems for the next life. But in this place, God gave me a glimpse of what He is doing to bring people back to Him, what He is doing to share His love and His goodness, even in the very remote areas of Bihar and Uttar Pradesh and North India. God is working. One little action, one little simple thing, an SD card given in the hands of a child servant, could help bring people to Christ. What can you do to help people come to Christ? What can you do to share His love? God had impressed me to make another SD card before I went to visit my friend. So I downloaded the same stories, the same songs, the same Adventist World Radio podcast, and so I was able to give them another one. Every time I speak with this family, I am overwhelmed by what even little things can do to draw people to Christ.
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1: I joined this pilgrimage with my friends so that I could learn about their culture and their ways. I did not know what was going to happen at each step, but I knew that my heart was breaking to see these millions and millions of lost people reach for Christ, that they might be able to see the Lamb of God which truly takes away their sins,

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1: Here's a better way to live from the words of the Apostle Peter in Acts chapter 2, verse 34. For David did not ascend into the heavens, but he says himself, "The Lord said to my Lord, sit at my right hand till I make your enemies your footstool." I don't know if you've ever had the experience, but sometimes when you climb a mountain and you think you can finally see the top, you get over that last ridge only to discover there's a lot more mountain to climb. And while the process of climbing can be exhilarating for those who love it, the same principle applied to your spiritual life can be devastating. Let me see if I can explain. In the modern Christian church, there are those who have quit talking about the second coming, and they're trying to convince themselves that the modern church age is the second coming of Christ. They say there's no future event because we're already living in the kingdom. This is all there is, no literal second coming, no parting of the skies, no moving of the mountains, no opening of the graves. The second coming for them is simply a metaphor for your relationship with Christ and the higher spiritual awareness that He gives you. But, you know, I've got to say, if this is the kingdom, I mean this place right here and now, well, that kind of makes the promises of Jesus seem a little empty. Where's the paradise He talked about with the thief on the cross? Where's all the relief from pain and suffering? And most importantly, where is Jesus? After all, He did promise to go and prepare a place for us and then come and get us so we could live with Him forever. From the pages of the Bible, I just can't accept that the second coming is nothing but a metaphor. This place is not the final kingdom of Christ, and the modern church age is not the second coming, a point that Peter makes perfectly clear in his Pentecost sermon, which is where today's passage comes from. According to the Bible, Christ is seated at the right hand of God until a future event takes place that abolishes enemies like pain and suffering and wickedness. In the language of the Psalms, Jesus is waiting for the moment where His enemies become His footstool. In Daniel chapter 7, it's very clear that before Jesus comes, the judgment hour takes place, and then Jesus receives His kingdom. So, today as you face your life, take heart. The kingdom is still coming. The things that plague your life right now, like worry, or loneliness, or suffering, or pain, they're all going to disappear. You really can count on a better tomorrow as Jesus' enemies become His footstool. And considering the fact that every other promise of God has always come true, you can face your life with a lot of confidence, knowing how it all turns out. And believe me, knowing for sure the end from the beginning, that's just a better way to live.

little caterpillar on a blade of grass. She's noticing the days are going by so fast. She's a lovely little lady. She's looking for a room, weaving and spinning out a

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1: We have been going through the life of David, and today we're going to take a look at another window in his experience. When we last left the life of David, we were focusing on Saul and how Saul and Jonathan and his brothers died in a war during the battle with the Philistines. But we need to back up just a little bit and find out how David ended up in the land of the enemy. And if you'll turn with me in your Bibles to 1 Samuel chapter 27, we'll look at the first verse. Verse 1, 1 Samuel chapter 27. Now you remember David keeps having opportunity to execute Saul and he lets him go. And he realizes Saul can't change. Saul keeps saying, hey David, come on home, we'll forget about it, everything's going to be all right. Then he tries to kill him again or he throws another spear. And David says, look, as long as Saul's alive, I can never go home again. And he finally despairs. Now, this is a low point in David's life. You'll notice that he does not consult the Lord. He becomes very depressed. And David says in his heart, now I shall perish someday by the hand of Saul. There is nothing better for me than that I should speedily escape to the land of the Philistines. What had David spent all his time doing? He'd been fighting Philistines. He was the number one most dangerous man for the Philistines. I'm going to flee to the land of the enemy. And Saul will give up chasing me. He'll despair of me to seek me anymore in any part of Israel. So I will escape out of his hand. So David arose and he went over with the 600 men who were with him to Achish, the son of Maok, king of Gath. Now, David is doing something here that maybe we have done before. You know, living the Christian life is a battle. And when you make a decision to follow the Lord, you are a target for the devil. And some of you have discovered that. And some of you maybe have thought like David, boy, you know, if I just give up and join the world, the devil will stop hounding me. And you know, there's an element of truth in that. The devil does not work so hard on the people that are in his territory. When the children of Israel began their journey out of Egypt, then the Pharaoh really came after them. As long as they were slaves, he was pretty indifferent. But when they tried to make an escape, he mustered his army. And if you make an effort to serve the Lord and fight God's battles, you're going to have the devil hounding you. And I've heard Christians say before, oh, why not just give up and go on over? You know, the devil won't tempt me so much if I stop trying to live like a Christian, if I stop dwelling with God's people, stop going to church, just stop the battle of trying to do the right thing, and maybe I won't have so much resistance. And you know, there is a certain kind of numb peace that people experience on their way to destruction. And David, you notice David, he inquires of the Lord regarding most of the major decisions in his life. It doesn't say, and David inquired of the Lord, should I go to Gath? He didn't ask God. Now, hadn't the Lord promised that he would be king? Didn't we read in earlier stories that Saul sought him daily, but God delivered him continually out of the enemy's hand? Why is David despairing now? If God could bring him that far, why did he lose hope? Have you known people before? Maybe you've thought these things. God's delivered you in the past. You've survived by his grace. You think, I'm tired of the battle. I'm going to throw in the towel. I'm going to give up. Or maybe you've made the mistake that David made. He thought, I'm going to try and serve the Lord in the enemy's land. Isn't that what he was saying? I'm going to try and fight God's battles by living with the enemy. I'm going to be a witness for the Lord, but I don't need to be involved in church. I don't need to dwell with God's people. They're difficult to get along with. Something else you can't miss in this story, where does the opposition come from for David? Not so much from the Philistines as from his own people. And you see a pattern for that in the Bible. Some people get discouraged. They say, oh, these folks in the church, they've done me wrong. They haven't treated me right. They don't appreciate me. They've talked about me. I don't like the way they're doing things, and so I'm just going to hang out with the Philistines. So David despairs and he goes down. Now something else I can't rush past. When David defected to the land of the enemy, did he go alone? Your decision to try and live the Christian life among the enemy is going to affect those with you. He took his men with him. and they had their families. And his decision, his episode of discouragement, affected many others. So David arose, verse 2, and he went over with the 600 men who were with him to Achish, the king of Gath. Now, why does Gath sound familiar? Where was Goliath from? Gath. Now, you know what? The word Gath means wine press. And David is now going to get ready to go through the press himself. So David dwelt with Achish at Gath. Achish, the king, had heard how Saul and David had split, and he thought, hey, maybe I can get David and his green berets to join me, since he's had a breakdown in relationship. I mean, Gath had a champion named Goliath. His poster was up and down the street. Now they're going to get the fellow who killed Goliath. And people started to regard David as even something of a hero, even though he was not, by nature, a Philistine. So he goes riding around in Gath, and whose sword does he have strapped on his side? He's riding around in Gath with Goliath's sword on his side. Well, that could be uncomfortable. And Achish was happy to have him there, but you know who else lived in Gath? You read on in the life of David, you'll find out Goliath had a family. And they stood out in the crowd. Not only did they stand a little taller than everybody else, one of them had extra fingers and toes. You read about that? Six fingers on each hand, six toes on each foot. And this was Goliath's kinfolk. Now, the rest of the people in Gath may have accepted David, but how do you think Goliath's brothers and his family was looking at David when he rode up the street with Goliath's sword on his side? David realized that this was not good. And so he goes to the king of Gath and he says, you know, maybe I ought to have my own town to live in. It's not appropriate for me to dwell right here in Gath. And verse 6, Achish gave him a town called Ziklag. That word Ziklag means winding, like a crooked road. Now David is trying to serve God in the enemy land and he's living in crooked or winding. That's what the town means. And so he goes and he lives on one of these Philistine towns. And I looked it up on the map. It was about 10 miles inland from the ocean, south of Beersheba, in the Philistine plain, just before you hit the desert. And so Achish gave him Ziklag that day. Therefore, Ziklag has belonged to the kings of Judah to this day. Now, the time that David dwelt in the country of the Philistines was one full year and 4 months, about 16 months. And David and his men went up and raided the Geshurites and the Girzites and the Amalekites, for those nations were the inhabitants of the land from old, as far as you go to Shur, even as far as the land of Egypt. Whenever David attacked the land, he left neither man nor woman alive, but he took away the sheep and the oxen and the donkeys. This is what he did for his people and his economy. He began to raid the surrounding nations that were enemies of God's people. Now notice what he's doing. David's trying to fight God's battles while he's living with the enemy. I've met people before who try to work for the Lord while living with the enemy. And it doesn't work, friends. And Achish would say to David when he came back from one of his raids, he said, where'd you go today? And David lied. When challenged to testify and tell the truth, he said, oh, I've been raiding Judah. And he started to say, yeah, I've been raiding all these coastal cities of Judah because, you know, Saul and I don't get along anymore. So I'm raiding my own people. Instead of standing up and telling the truth, when he was challenged, he chickened out, and he acted like he was not aligned with God's people. Now, you notice what happens when someone is dwelling among the enemy? They begin to make little compromises until pretty soon they start separating themselves from God's people. The people of Judah, who are really his family and friends, he said, no, me? I'm not with them. I don't know who they are. Kind of like Peter when they said, aren't you with Christ? He said, I've never seen the man. I've been raiding Judah. Matter of fact, they're my enemy. You start to act like the people you hang with. And the longer you hang with the enemy, you'll begin to adopt their values. You'll like their likes. You'll hate their hates. And the enemy hates God's people. You eventually will hate God's people. David started making up stories that he was really fighting his own people because he was embarrassed to be associated with them. Thus David did. And this was his behavior all the time he dwelt in the country of the Philistines. It's called being double-minded. David was trying to serve two masters. In his heart, he was a man after God's heart. He loved the Lord, but he's trying to serve the Lord and serve Achish at the same time. And you can't do that. You can't love the world and love the Lord. The Bible says if You love the world, the love of the Father is not in you. Well, now the Philistines get ready to go to battle against Israel. And you remember this story where Saul goes and he consults a witch. And we're not going to dwell a lot on Saul because we've already discovered his fate. David now is summoned to go to battle with the Philistines against his own people. Now, you know what happens when you hang out in the world? They're going to try to enlist you in their causes, which could mean you're fighting against God. And the Philistines, chapter 29, verse 1. I'm going to summarize a few things today. The Philistines gathered together all their armies at Aphek, and the Israelites encamped by a fountain which is in Jezreel. And the lords of the Philistines passed in review by hundreds and by thousands. The leaders of the Philistines passed before the five kings. Gath was one of the capital cities. And David and his men passed in review at the rear with Achish. Now get the picture. The Philistine army is passing in review before the five kings. They're looking at the forces as they're getting ready to go into battle. And as the soldiers march by, you know, they got the podium up here and all the kings are seated on their thrones and the soldiers march by. They turn and they salute and they go by. And you've got Ashkelon and Gath and Ekron and all the cities are going by. And then at the end of the city of Gath, you've got a contingent of 600 Hebrews led by David. And the kings are on their thrones and they're going, are we at the wrong parade? And they said to Achish, isn't that David? He said, yeah, isn't this great? And he said, let's see if we understand this. We're getting ready to go fight Hebrews, and you're inviting Hebrews to join us? David's had a breakdown in his relationship with Saul. You don't think it's possible that maybe this could be the means of his reconciling himself to Saul? In the middle of the battle, he'll start to attack us? And they said, haven't you heard that it was the top 10 song all throughout Philistia? Saul has killed his thousands and David his 10,000s? Where have you been? This is David. 10,000 what? 10,000 Philistines. And you're asking him to go into battle with us? And Achish couldn't defend that logic. And he said, well, yeah, maybe you're right. And Achish called David, verse 6. And he said, surely as the Lord lives, you've been upright and you're going out and you're coming in among me. He'd been a good hypocrite. And the army is good in my sight, for today I've not found any evil in you. I think it was Lincoln who said, you can fool all of the people some of the time and some of the people all the time, but you can't fool all of the people all the time. Well, David was fooling everybody for a little while here. He said, therefore return now. The lords of the Philistines don't want you in the battle. Return now and go in peace that you may not displease the lords of the Philistines. So David said to Achish, but what have I done? He'd been raiding their countryside. What have I done to this day? What have you found in your servant as long as I've been with you that I might not go and fight the enemies of my lord the king? Now you wonder when David said that which king he was thinking of. Was he going to turn? We'll never know. Was he going to turn on the Philistines and fight the battles of King Saul? Or was he going to fight for the Philistine kings? I'm not sure David knew the answer. When you start to vacillate between serving God and serving the world, you may not be able to predict what you'll do when under pressure. Peter thought he knew himself. Though all men should forsake thee, I'll not forsake thee. Did Peter forsake him? That's what happens when you start to hang around with the enemy. You know how Peter forsook the Lord? John followed Jesus into the judgment hall. Peter was embarrassed because Christ was not popular that day. He stayed outside and he hobnobbed with the enemies of Jesus. And when they began to ridicule him, he said, I don't know the man. Each time growing more bold and assertive, finally he punctuated his denial with swearing and cursing. It happened in little degrees. It began by associating with the enemies of the Lord in a social way. Christians ought not sit in the seat of the scornful and walk with the wicked. Amen? So David is sent on his way, sent down the road. Now notice what happened. While David was 2 days' march away up in the north, they left their families and their provisions and the young and the old that were related to them in Ziklag. And it happened when David and his men came to Ziklag, chapter 30, verse 1. When David and his men came to Ziklag on the third day, that the Amalekites had invaded the south and Ziklag. And they attacked Ziklag and burned it with fire. And they'd taken captive the women and those that were there from small to great, and they did not kill anyone, but they carried them away, and they went their way. So David and his men came to the city, and there it was burned with fire, and their wives and their sons and their daughters had been taken as slaves. What happened while they were trying to serve God, living with the enemy? Their family was taken as slaves. You can't serve two masters. I've seen a lot of cases where parents say, you know, we need to compromise with the world a little bit or we're going to lose our children. We need to accommodate our children as much as possible. We need to try and bring in some worldly things into the home to make them comfortable so they won't rebel. And when you try and serve God with that philosophy, they end up taking your children captive. You didn't sound very convinced of that. There's a lot of that going on. Maybe that's why you were quiet. And David and his men came, and they were all gone. Then David and the people who were with him lifted up their voices and wept until they had no more power to weep. They cried their eyes out. They had been rejected as soldiers. They were rejected by Saul. Now their family's gone, and all they've got is smoldering ruins around them. All their possessions are gone. They don't have their own town anymore. They don't have anybody. They were pretty low. And David was greatly distressed, for the people spoke of stoning him, because the soul of all the people was grieved, and every man for his sons and his daughters. Now, I want to stop right there. Can you think of times in the life of Jesus when they thought of stoning him? What about the life of Moses? Do you know, whenever things were about to get better, they always got worse.

by smoldering ruins and you've lost everybody and everything and you think, maybe I ought to pray. Have you been there before? Done that? Maybe we ought to ask the Lord. And David said to Abiathar the priest, Ahimelech's son, bring the ephod here to me. Remember, they would inquire of the Lord through the ephod. And Abiathar brought the ephod, and David inquired of the Lord, saying, what shall I do? He was not even now going to chase after the enemy without asking God. Shall I pursue this troop? Shall I overtake them? And the Lord spoke and said, pursue, for you shall surely overtake them, and without fail recover all. You know, sometimes Christians go through cycles where they lose everything, but they get it all back. Isn't it interesting? When David attacked a town, he didn't leave any survivors. The Amalekites attacked a town, they didn't kill anybody. They took everyone as slaves. The devil would prefer to have you as slaves than for a Christian to be killed. Because when you die, you're lost, or you die in a saved condition. Wanted to take them as slaves. How many remember when the kings of the north attacked Sodom and Gomorrah and they carried away Lot and his family and all the possessions? They did the same thing. They kept them all alive, and Abraham recovered everything, didn't he? Just like David's getting ready to do. So David, he and his 600 men who were with him, they went and they came to the brook Besor, where those stayed who were left behind. But David pursued, he and 400 men. Now, can you understand why they're severely exhausted? They had marched 2 days' journey to the north to go to battle with the Philistines. They're kicked out of the army. Now they march through the desert 2 days back to the south, or a day and a half. They haven't had time to rest or eat. They cry until they're completely exhausted. Now they've got to march down through the desert. The Amalekites were a race of people who lived a nomadic life in the desert. And they're going through desert regions. They're exhausted. They come to a brook. They stop. They drink. 200 of them, even though their family, their lives are at stake, they said, we can't get up. We can't go another foot. 400 of them get up groaning, mount their horses, and begin to plod on, motivated by love for their lost loved ones, to attack the Amalekites. Now, I want to mention this army they're getting ready to attack is about 10 times bigger than David's measly force. So they left 200 men by the brook Besor, and they went on. And as they're going, they're following the tracks of this marauding group. As they go on, they find out in the middle of a field an Egyptian, and they brought him to David. This weak, dehydrated man had been left there by the Amalekites. So they gave him something to drink, and they gave him some food, and it turns out he was a slave of an Amalekite. And when he became sick, the Amalekite thought, you're no good to me anymore, and they left him, abandoned him in the desert. You know, in the Bible it says, a godly man cares about those who work for him, but ungodly people do not. The Amalekites were ruthless in that respect. Oh, you're sick, I haven't got time to hang around and nurse you. And they threw this young Egyptian man out in the field and walked off and left him to be eaten by the buzzards. Didn't even do him a mercy killing. Not even the courtesy of putting him out of his misery. Just left him out there for the birds of carrion, left to die of exposure. 3 days without drinking or without eating in the desert. He was barely alive. He couldn't talk. They squirted some water down his throat, got him to revive and gave him something to eat, and his blood sugar level came up, and he finally began to focus, and they said, who are you with? What's happened? He said, if I tell you, promise you won't kill me. Okay? Promise, he said, you won't give me back to my master because I don't like him very much for obvious reasons. They said, we promise. Now, that Amalekite master who threw his slave out in the field, was he ever going to regret that? Talk about retaliation. He said, can you take me down to this troop? And he said, I can. So he brought them to where they were camping, and they were spread out all over the land, eating and drinking and dancing because of all the great spoil that they had taken from the land of the Philistines and from the land of Judah. They're having a big party. Because they had conquered David's people. They had all of David's captives, and they're celebrating. And the Bible says David attacked them, inspired by the sight of their loved ones. They were re-energized. And David attacked them from twilight. 400 men are fighting thousands. And they attacked them from twilight until the evening of the next day. Those Amalekites weren't ready for a battle, were they? They were having a party when David came. You know, when the Lord comes to this world, a lot of people will not be ready

to be partying too, lest that day overtake you as a thief. And he recovered all that the Amalekites had taken away, and David rescued his two wives. And nothing of theirs was lacking, either small or great, son or daughter, spoil, or anything that they had taken from them. I underline this. David recovered all. You know, the Bible tells us the Lord has a way of restoring what the grasshopper's eaten. And sometimes God, in his mercy, can reverse our bad decisions. David turned back to the Lord, and then his circumstances changed, didn't they? He recovered all. Well, after they get everything back, David now prays. He comes back to Hebron, and he asks the Lord, "What should I do?" And go to verse 26. When David came to Ziklag, he sent some of the spoil of this great bounty that they had captured. Not only did he get his stuff back, he got all of the bounty that they had captured from these other towns. And he sent some, in verse 26, 27, 28, to 12 leaders of Judah. How many? Sort of as a gift. Very smart, you know. Solomon said, a gift prepares your way. Well, he didn't know then that Saul had died in battle. And he gives some of the spoil to his family and to the leaders in Israel. Now, go with me quickly to 2 Samuel. And I want you to go to 2 Samuel chapter 1. We know that Saul has died, and they hung his body and the bodies of his three sons on the wall of Bethshan. And the men of Jabesh-Gilead rescued Saul's body and the bodies of his sons, and they cremated them and buried them under a tree and fasted. David still doesn't know all this yet because he hasn't been listening to CNN. And so he's there in Ziklag, and they're, you know, dusting off the town a little bit. And it says, it happened after the third day, verse 2, that a man came from Saul's camp, from this terrible slaughter, the Philistines killed the Israelites, with his clothes torn and dust on his head. And it was so, he came to David, he fell on the ground and prostrated himself. And David said to him, "Where do you come from?" And he said, "I have escaped from the camp of Israel." And David said to him, "How'd the matter go? How'd the battle go? Please tell me." And he answered, he said, "The people have fled from the battle. Many of the people are fallen and dead. And Saul and Jonathan, his son, are dead also, the king and the crown prince." And you could just hear David groan when he heard that his good friend Jonathan was dead, and even Saul. And David said to the young man who told them, "How do you know?" He didn't want to believe it. "How do you know that Saul and Jonathan are dead? Perhaps you're mistaken." And then the young man told him, he said, "As I happened to chance to be on Mount Gilboa," he makes up this story. He's hoping to get a reward, thinking that David is like him. Now, sometimes we judge people by our own values. He thinks David's going to be glad that I killed Saul. Even though I didn't kill him, I'll say I killed him so I can get a reward. Because Saul tried to kill David. Several people made that mistake. They didn't know David very well. He says, "As I came on the mountains of Gilboa, Saul was leaning on his spear, for the chariots and horsemen followed hard after him. And when he looked behind me, he said, 'Who are you?' He said, 'Here am I, who are you?' So he answered, 'I am an Amalekite.'" Ooh, that's the wrong thing to say. "Who had just captured David's family and taken them all away captive." Now this guy's getting ready to brag that he's an Amalekite. He didn't know what had happened the day before. "I'm an Amalekite." And he's grinning, thinking he's going to get this reward, so he concocts this story. "And Saul said to him," he claims, "'Stand over me and kill me, for anguish has come upon me. My life is still in me.' So I killed him," because I'm sure he was mortally wounded. He had fallen. He wasn't going to live. "And I took his crown that was on his head and his bracelet that was on his arm, and I brought him to you." Can I get a tip now? Get a reward? Honorary mention? Something? He didn't know David very well. You know, when James and John were outraged that the people of Samaria did not welcome Jesus when he passed through Samaria one time, they said, "Lord, give us the power of Elijah. We'll call fire down out of heaven and burn them all up for Jesus. Burn them up for Jesus." You ever thought that way before? That's going to make the Lord happy. And Jesus said, "You don't know what spirit you're of. That's not the way I operate." David basically said to this young man, "You don't know what spirit you're of. I didn't want vengeance on my own people." And he says, "You don't know what he's done." And they mourned and they wept.
And he gave instructions to one of his young men to execute the Amalekite who lied and claimed that he had killed Saul. Now, chapter 2, verse 1, I'm rushing along. It happened that David inquired of the Lord, saying, when he found out Saul was dead and Jonathan and the three oldest sons, shall I go up to the cities of Judah? This is very important, friends. Does David make himself king, or does he ask the Lord what the next step is? He has been waiting for years. He was anointed to be king when he was a teenager. Now he's about 30 years of age. He's not going to rush things. He said, Lord, do you want me to go back to our homeland? I didn't ask about coming to Gath, but I should ask now, do you want me to go home? And the Lord said, go up. He says, what part should I go to? Will God be specific if you ask him when you need guidance? The Lord said, go to Hebron. That was the capital of Judea. And David went there with his family. And the men, verse 4, chapter 2, 2 Samuel, the men of Judah come there and they anointed David king over the house of Judah. Now, first thing David does when he becomes king is he honors and rewards the people who had taken the body of Saul off the wall and buried it, showing that he's not doing this through malice for Saul. He tries to make that so clear all through his life. Saul had been chosen by God. David decided to respect the leadership even though the leadership had failed. Very important point. Well, I want you to go with me to chapter 3. They anoint him king of Hebron, Judea, first. And then it goes on and says in verse 1, chapter 3, there was long war between the house of Saul and the house of David. But David grew stronger and stronger, and the house of Saul grew weaker and weaker. Why is that? David had been chosen to be king. Saul had been rejected. David could only increase. Saul could only decrease. Saul's son, Ishbosheth, and that word means man of shame, Ishbosheth, man of shame. Abner, the general, had on his own decided to make him king because Abner thought, well, maybe I won't be general anymore if David's king. So he makes Ishbosheth king, and there's about a seven-year war. They had 2 years of peace. About 5 years there was war between the house of Saul and David. David did not go out in battle. The soldiers were raiding each other's country. David never led a battle against Saul. That's very important to remember. Okay? Well, Abner is murdered by Joab and Abishai because Abner had killed their brother Asahel in a battle. He's killed in a treacherous way. Then two captains in Ishbosheth's army, they didn't like Saul. They knew God was with David. Everybody knew the Lord was with David. Two of Ishbosheth's captains, after Abner's dead, they kill Ishbosheth, they cut off his head, and they bring Ishbosheth's head to David, hoping for a reward. What do you think happened to them? They got what they gave. David had them executed. And he mourned the death of Saul, Abner, and Ishbosheth. Now, David doesn't say, all right, Ishbosheth's dead, I'm going to make myself king. He sits quietly by, and he does not exalt himself. He lets them come. Chapter 5, verse 1. Then all the tribes of Israel came to David at Hebron, and they spoke to him, saying, indeed, we are your bone and your flesh. Also in time past, when Saul was king over us, you were the one who led Israel out to battle, and you brought them in. And the Lord said to you, you are to shepherd my people Israel and be ruler over Israel. In other words, they said, we remember years ago, you had been picked by Samuel to be king. Remember, that was a private service, but eventually the news leaked out, so even Saul knew David was supposed to be king. He said it publicly. Jonathan said it publicly. Everyone knew that God had picked David. Finally, the people of Israel said, let's go along with God's plan. Stop making our own king and let God's king be king. David does not make himself king. Israel comes to him. David doesn't make himself king. Judea comes to him. He that exalts himself will be humble. He that humbles himself will be exalted. David did not do it to himself. That's very important. So they said, we want you to be king over us. So all the elders, verse 3, of Israel came to the king at Hebron, and King David made a covenant with them at Hebron before the Lord, and they anointed David king over Israel. And David was 30 years old when he began to reign. He reigned 40 years total.
In Hebron, he reigned over Judea 7 years and 6 months, and in Jerusalem, he reigned 33 years over all Israel and Judea. Isn't it interesting that Jesus lived 33 years before he died on the cross? Christ ministered to God's people in a special way 7 years, that last week of Daniel, 3.5 in person, 3.5 through the apostles. Verse 6, and the king and his men, this is our last little snippet, our last little story. We're trying to get David from Ziklag to Jerusalem. And the king and his men went to Jerusalem against the Jebusites, the inhabitants of the land, who spoke to David saying, you'll not come in here, but the blind and the lame can repel you, thinking David cannot come in here. Okay. In the middle of Judea, a Canaanite city had not been taken. It was a city that was once called Salem. Remember Melchizedek, the king of Salem? As it grew, it was up on a hill, very prominent spot, had nice rocky ground for good foundation. It was right next to two little knolls. One of those knolls was called Mount Moriah, where Abraham heard the covenant of God and he had offered Isaac. In this fortress, you had these two mountaintops. It was occupied by a Canaanite people called the Jebusites. You remember when Joshua and the children of Israel took possession of the promised land? They never completely drove them out. And the Jebusites, the enemy, had a stronghold. They had a fortress in the middle of God's territory. One of the first things David realized he needed to do when he became king, he said, we cannot have the enemy having a fortress in the middle of our land. Now, you know, some of us have been serving the Lord for years, and we're trying to coexist while the devil still has a foothold in our territory. Devil's got a fortress. He's entrenched at some point in our life. There's some area where he's got a grip on us, and we're learning to just work around it. Can you imagine living in Judea, and you're, you know, David growing up, Bethlehem was just outside the city gates of Jerusalem. And he could be pasturing his sheep, and he looked in the distance, and he could see this beautiful mountain and the enemy fortress glaring at him. First thing he does when he becomes king is he says, this territory must belong entirely to the Lord. The devil cannot have any real estate in our land. You know, there's a law. We have a little land in Northern California, and I've learned something about real estate law. And in some states, there are certain laws that if you own a piece of property that is completely surrounded by other property, you are awarded an access right by virtue of not having any access to your land. You can't take a helicopter. And when the enemy has real estate in the middle of your heart, he's got access across the whole thing to get to it. That's why it's so dangerous to become comfortable trying to coexist with the enemy in your life. Does Satan have a fortress in your heart? Well, David makes an offer. He says, whoever conquers the city, he's going to be my general. Now, they had been mocking David from the city walls. They said, you'll never get in the city. It was a fortress. I mean, the walls could not be penetrated. They said, even the blind and the lame can fight you back where you can't get in the city. And David said, whoever manages to get in, he becomes general. Well, Joab, he didn't want anyone else to be general. He was David's nephew. There was a conduit that brought water into a pool in Jerusalem. From the outside, there was a narrow channel. Joab crawled through this dark channel, cold, underground, went under the city walls, came up during the night. Incidentally, this is found in 1 Chronicles, I think chapter 11, verse 6, where it tells that story. He went in, he came up during the night, opened the city gates, and let the army in. Joab became the general the whole time that David reigned. And they conquered the city. Now, there's another little difficult phrase in here some of you might be wondering about. When they go to take the city of the Jebusites, David says in verse 8, David said, whoever climbs up by way of the water shaft and defeats the Jebusites, the lame and the blind who are hated by David's soul. Some versions make it sound like David hated blind and lame people. He was referring to the Jebusites as the lame and the blind. If you read on in the life of David, you'll find out that he invites a lame man named Mephibosheth to be eating at his table every day. David didn't have anything against them. That was sort of a sarcastic way to refer to the Jebusites because they challenged him, saying, even our lame and blind
can repel you. Okay? And it says, Joab did it, and he became captain of the people. And therefore they say, the blind and the lame shall not come into the house. That was the Jebusites will not come into the house. And that was something they held to. As I said later, you see Mephibosheth, who was lame, came into the house. So David dwelt in the stronghold. He made that the capital, and he called it the City of David. Then David built all around from Milo and inward, and David went on and became great, and the Lord of hosts was with him. Notice verse 11. Then Hiram, king of Tyre, sent messengers to David, and cedar trees, and carpenters, and masons, and they built David a house. Now you notice in verse 9, David built Jerusalem. Verse 10, they built David a house. Verse 12, so David knew that the Lord had established him as king over Israel and that he had exalted his kingdom. Who made David king? David? The Lord did it. Would you like to live and reign with the Lord someday? Who's going to make that happen, you or him? God establishes us to reign with him. And his kingdom for his people Israel's sake. Does God do it for our sake or for his name's sake and for his people's sake? Now, quickly look at the summary. David rescues his family from slavery to the Amalekites. He takes them to the promised land, and he builds a new Jerusalem. Do you hear what happened? David rescues his people from the land of the enemy, from slavery, his family. He brings them to Israel. David is coronated. He builds a new Jerusalem. He builds a house for himself, and there is peace in the land. Has Jesus, the son of David, rescued us from the land of the enemy? Does he get coronated when he comes? He receives a kingdom, all those parables tell us. Does he take us to a new Jerusalem, not the old Jerusalem? And then we live and reign with him. Would you like to live and reign with him? How many of you would like to live and reign with King Jesus in the new Jerusalem? If that's your desire, why don't you stand with me right now? If we're going to live and reign with him there, then we need to let him reign completely in our hearts now. Some of us may recognize that the Jebusites still have a fortress somewhere in our lives. And if you'd like to give Jesus permission to take possession and to conquer every enemy in the land, would you lift your hand and say, Lord, take over. Take the city. Build a new Jerusalem in my heart. Father in heaven, we want to thank you for the things we're learning about Jesus from the life of David. Sometimes he so perfectly mirrors the Son of God, and other times we see our own reflection in the life of this complicated man. Lord, I pray that we can take the lessons we're learning and apply them. I pray, Lord, that if there are areas in our lives where we are trying to serve the Lord by compromising with the world, where we're allowing the enemy to dwell with a stronghold in our hearts somewhere, that we can just completely give you control of our lives and our minds. Bless each person here through the Holy Spirit, whatever the needs might be. And as we go from this place, we ask for the baptism of the Holy Spirit. In Christ's name we ask. Amen.

The last nail was driven, the cross had been raised to the sky. A few faithful friends and his family watched him slowly die. When he said, "It is finished, Father, I'm now in your hands," they thought it was over, but they did not understand.

tune is enough when you don't plan to stay. Satan's victory song was a short song to sing. When Jesus asked, "Grave, where is your victory?"

Listen to this great passage found in Colossians chapter 1, beginning in verse 10. It says, "...that you may have a walk worthy of the Lord, fully pleasing Him, being fruitful in every good work, and increasing in the knowledge of God, strengthened with all might, according to His glorious power, for all patience and long-suffering, with joy." It can be a little humbling sometimes to read the virtues listed in the Bible that Christians are supposed to have. I mean, it's one thing to find out you need to be long-suffering or patient, but to do it with joy? That seems impossible. You know, oddly enough, I read this passage the other day when I was stranded in a remote northern community on the second day of whiteout blizzard conditions. There were no roads in or out, so the only way to travel was by airplane or over land by snowmobile. All the planes were shut down because of high winds, and nobody seemed willing to cross the mountains by snowmobile. So I was stuck. No way in, no way out. And because I was separated from my family and only had a few days at home before my next trip, I started getting anxious about getting out on time. I really wanted to get out of there. And then laying on my bed, waiting for the blizzard to pass, I opened my Bible and read this passage. Patience? Okay, I could probably learn patience. Long-suffering? I knew all about that, and I could grit my teeth and force myself not to complain. But to do it with joy? That just didn't seem possible. But that's when it occurred to me. If you really think about it, joy is a choice. You can't change the circumstances of your life any more than you can make a blizzard go away. But you can choose to be happy. I mean, why else would the Bible tell us over and over and over again to be thankful and rejoice? Those are commands from God, and that means we must be able to choose to do those things. Otherwise, it just wouldn't make sense, would it? Because God wouldn't tell us to do something we can't do. So the next time your life is falling apart and your plans are continually getting frustrated, try this. I know it's age-old advice and it sounds like something your grandma would say, but it really works. Make a list of what's still going right and make a point of thanking God for it. If your car is broken, thank God that your health is good and you still have two legs and enough money for bus fare. If you're broke and your paycheck is still a week away, thank God that you still have a job and you'll be getting paid in a week. If you've lost your health, thank God for the fact that you still have a family that loves you. I think you're probably getting my drift. If you're still alive, there's something to be thankful for. And the Bible says in Psalm 22, verse 3, that God is enthroned in the praises of Israel, which means that He's especially close when we're busy praising Him. Choosing joy does a lot to relieve stress and make life a little more bearable, which, if you think about it, makes joy a better way to live.

fondest memories of my childhood are woven around supper time, when mother used to call from the back steps of the old home place, "Come on home now, son, it's supper time." My, how I'd love to hear that once again. But you know, time has woven for me a realization of a truth that's even more thrilling, that someday we'll be called together around the great supper table up there for the greatest supper time of them all with our Lord. I can almost hear the call now coming from the portals of heaven. Come home, son, it's supper time. Come on home.

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1: The challenge is to take the story that Julia just sang so movingly, couple it with another short story, and weave out of them both a single sharp truth. That the two stories go together is clear from who they are. One is the son of David, and the other is the mother of the son of David. And yet she is not his mother, because he preceded her by 1,000 years. How can that be? Today's teaching, we'll find out. We continue our mini-series, Not I But Christ, Tales of Humility. Title of the teaching today, Two Halves to One Truth. Let's pray together. Holy Father, we must get both halves right. Just one half is not enough. Give us both halves in this single truth. And may one of the halves become true of us. We pray in Jesus' name. Amen. Once upon a time, there was a father and a son. And as it is with fathers and sons, they were close. Perhaps a bit too close, given the fact that the life of the father, moral warts and all, became replicated in the life of his sons. And actually, the two sad endings played out on the stage of sacred history. It's the two of them together. Incontrovertible proof of life's law, whatsoever a man sows, that shall he also, how's it go? That shall he also reap. What you sow, you reap. No matter how merciful and gracious God is, it is a law of life far too many times. And so, King David sowed his moral oats, and his sons reaped the baleful harvest. I understand it doesn't seem fair, but be reminded, children are never punished for their parents' sins. But children too often follow their parents' examples. Open your Bible with me, please, to Tragic Tale of Humility, number one. 2 Samuel. Find 2 Samuel in the Old Testament. If you didn't bring a Bible, it would be in the Pew Bible, page 219. 2 Samuel, chapter 13. Tragic, right off the bat and out of the chute, simply because it comes on the very heels of the king's adultery and murder to secure the wife of his neighbor, Bathsheba. Everything that follows for the rest of 2 Samuel is the baleful harvest being reaped by his kids. 2 Samuel chapter 13, verse 1, I'll be in the New King James Version. Whatever translation you have, follow along, please. And after this, Absalom, that's David's third boy. Absalom, the son of David, had a lovely sister whose name was Tamar. Beautiful girl. And Amnon, that's David's first boy, he's the crown prince. And Amnon, by another mother, by the way, than Absalom, so they're stepbrothers. And Amnon, the son of David, loved her and seduced her and raped her and then discarded her, as men who use women for pleasure alone so often do. And Absalom, her older brother, is livid with rage. But vengeance is both sweet and patient. And so he waited 2 long years for the perfect moment. And then Absalom slew the crown prince of Israel, Amnon, and fled in self-imposed exile. Go to the end of chapter 13. So Absalom fled and went to Geshur. That's the home of his grandfather, who was king of Geshur, and was there 3 years. And King David longed to go to Absalom, for he had been comforted concerning Amnon because he was dead. Ah, come on. What does this doting father find in his third born, huh? What is there about the prince that is so magnetic for even dad? Turn the page to chapter 14. Let's find out. Chapter 14, verse 25. Now in all Israel, there was no one who was praised as much as Absalom for his good looks, from the sole of his foot to the crown of his head. There was no blemish in him. Ever take a gander at GQ magazine? You ladies don't know what GQ magazine is, but we men do. It's Gentleman's Quarterly. It's just a fashion magazine for men. Some of the world's most stunning male models are demonstrating blazers and watches. And have you been able to figure this out? Why is it that whenever they're advertising cologne, they have to grow 3 days worth of stubble and then get their pictures taken? What's up with that? Let's be honest, gentlemen. Ladies aren't listening right now. There are some guys who are so good looking, it's enough to make you sick. Huh? The only thing worse than a man that handsome is a man that knows it. And Absalom knew it. Verse 25 again, now in all Israel, there was no one who was praised as much as Absalom for his good looks, from the sole of his foot to the crown of his head. There was no blemish in him. Verse 26, and when he cut the hair of his head at the end of every year, he cut it because it was heavy on him. When he cut it, he weighed the hair of his head at 200 shekels according to the king's standard. By some estimates, that's close to 5 pounds. It was a head of hair, to be sure. And obviously, all of Israel gloried in the mane and physique of Prince Absalom, whose hair truly went to his head. Vanity. Vanity, vanity. All is vanity. Vanity, the male weakness. Vanity, the female weakness. Vanity, the weakness and downfall of Absalom. And thus it was with all the adulation of Israel puffing up his vanity and enlarging his hat size, Absalom begins to pine for more power. I need another position. I need more. Drop down to chapter 15. Look at verse 4. Moreover, Absalom would say, Oh. 15 verse 4. Oh, that I were made judge, reed leader in the land. And everyone who has any suit or any cause would come to me, and then I would give him justice. In verse 5. And so it was, whenever anyone came near to bow down to Absalom, that he would put out his hand and take him and kiss him. And in this manner, verse 6, Absalom acted toward all Israel who came to the king, unsuspecting Father David, for judgment. So Absalom stole the hearts of the men of Israel. It was an inside job. The doting father knew absolutely nothing about what was taking place. Second in line to the throne, the young prince quietly stole the hearts of the kingdom. Reminds me of another prince, second in line to the throne perhaps, who just as quietly stole the hearts of the kingdom. Where'd you think Absalom got this? Invented it himself? The conceit and the pride? For a moment, let's be reminded of the original sin. Keep your finger right here. We'll come back. But Ezekiel, you've got to see this. They're twins, Lucifer and Absalom. Watch this. Ezekiel chapter 28. That's page 578 in your pew Bible. Ezekiel chapter 28. Let's pick it up in verse 11. Ezekiel 28, verse 11. Where did Absalom get all this? The vanity and insanity of pride. Here's where he got it. Okay, chapter 28, verse 11. Moreover, the word of the Lord came to me, saying, Son of man, take up a lamentation for the king of Tyre. And say to him, thus says the Lord God. Now, it feels like we're going to be talking about a king who's alive at the time of Ezekiel. But the moment two lines into this, we know immediately this is no king living in the time of Ezekiel. You'll see. Thus says the Lord God, verse 12 continuing, you were the seal of perfection, full of wisdom and perfect in beauty. Who is this? You were in Eden. Oh, it can't be anybody in the life of Ezekiel. You were in Eden, the garden of God. Now, wait a minute. Could it be Adam? No. Could it be Eve? No. Somebody else was in Eden. I wonder who that might be. You were in Eden, the garden of God. Every precious stone was your covering. The sardius, the topaz, the diamond, beryl, onyx, jasper, sapphire, turquoise, emerald with gold. The workmanship of your timbrels and pipes was prepared for you on the day you were created. So this can't be God. This isn't talking about an uncreated being. It's a being who's been created, who was in the Garden of Eden and is not human. Who would this being be? Verse 14, you were the anointed cherub who covers. Code language. For this single highest creaturely position in the universe, stationed beside the throne of Almighty God, standing next to God Himself. You have to be the highest of the high to have that position. That's who you were. You were the anointed cherub who covers. I established you. You were on the holy mountain of God. You walked back and forth in the midst of the fiery stones. Code language for the physical presence of God. Yeah, you were there, verse 15, and guess what? You were perfect in your ways from the day you were created till iniquity, the mystery, the iniquity was found in you. Drop down to verse 17. Here is the Achilles heel of Absalom and this being. Your heart was lifted up because of your what? What does it read? Because of your beauty. You corrupted your wisdom for the sake of your splendor. I cast you to the ground. I laid you before kings that they might gaze upon you. Lucifer, Absalom, two princes, two immense tragedies brought down by the vanity and insanity of pride. How did God put it here? They corrupted their wisdom for the sake of their splendor. Because mark it down, ladies and gentlemen, the self-delusion of self-love is self-destructive. Destroys both the mind, destroys the mind and the soul. Narcissus? You ever heard of Narcissus? Greek mythology told a tale about a young man. A young man who caused the death of the goddess Echo by spurning her love. Killed her by ignoring her. So that the god Nemesis, and you hear we use the phrase, the word Nemesis. The god Nemesis caused the young man to fall in love with his own image, reflected and mirrored in the pool of a forest one day. Put the picture on the screen. He was taking a walk and he came across a pool and he looked down. Hey, who might that be? And he fell in love with the image reflected in the water. So in love was Narcissus with his own image that he pined away beside that pond until he died. And because of that little myth, we have a word in English called narcissism. Let's put it on the screen. Narcissism. How does the dictionary define it? Excessive admiration for or fascination with oneself. Self-love. The infantile stage of development in which the self is the object of one's erotic interest. Also, the persistence of the stage into later years. Vanity, narcissism, Absalom, Lucifer. You and me, it doesn't matter. Self-love is self-deluding, and it is always self-destroying. Always. It destroys us. Because in the kingdom of God, hasn't it ever been proven true? Pride goeth before a fall. He who exalts himself will be humbled. A As the fall of Lucifer and Absalom, the fall of you, the fall of me, has so tragically and painfully confirmed, pride always goes before a fall. Self-love self-destroys by overreaching self. And so there was war in heaven and there was war in Israel. Absalom and his loyal troops now march on Jerusalem, just like Lucifer did, marching on his father in Jerusalem, where Lucifer's father was. They march on Jerusalem. David and his royal entourage flee just before the rebel arrives. And then get a load of this. This is awful. To prove the depths of no shame that self-love boasts, Absalom brings his father's concubines, and in plain view of a gasping public, he sleeps with all of them on the roof of the palace.

Father and son are battling. For the battle there was scattered over the face of the whole countryside. Chapter 18, verse 8, 2 Samuel. For the battle there was scattered over the face of the whole countryside, and the woods devoured more people that day than the sword devoured. Isn't that something that just sucked them up? Obviously, the tide of the battle has turned, and Absalom is fleeing. Verse 9. Notice what happens here. Then Absalom met the servants of David. An advance guard, an advance posse is moving its way through the forest. Absalom sees them turn around 180 degrees and he flees. Then Absalom met the servants of David. Now Absalom rode on a mule, the symbol of royalty. I'm the king now. Big mistake. Absalom rode on a mule and the mule galloped under the thick boughs of a great terebinth tree, and his head caught in the terebinth, so he was left hanging between heaven and earth, and the mule which was under him just kept on a-running. It's what they call poetic justice. When your flouted strength becomes your fatal weakness. The hair that Absalom worshipped hung him. Joab comes on the scene. Verse 14, then Joab said, I cannot linger with you. And he took three spears and thrust them through Absalom's heart while he was still alive in the midst of the terebinth tree. And the 10 young men who bore Joab's armor surrounded Absalom and struck and killed him. So Joab blew the trumpet and the people returned from pursuing Israel. For Joab held back the people, no sense in fighting a day longer. And they took Absalom, verse 17, and cast him into a very large pit in the woods and laid a very large heap of stones over him. Then all Israel fled, everyone to his tent. That would be the army of Absalom. Now notice verse 18, Absalom in his lifetime had taken and set up a pillar for himself, which is in the king's valley. For he said, I have no son to keep my name in remembrance. And he called the pillar after his own name. And to this day, it is called Absalom's monument. You want to know what the genuine monument is to that vain prince? The genuine monument is a broken mirror. And there's no worse bad luck than a broken mirror. Tale of humility. Number two. Absalom was the son of David. She was the mother of the son of David. And that is all. That is all they had in common. For all that he was, she was not. For all that he was not, she was. Turn in your Bible to the Gospel of St. Luke. Find Luke, will you? The Gospel, chapter 1. Luke 1. Tale of humility. Number two. Back to back. What a stunning contrast. Luke chapter 1, verse 26. In your pew Bible, this would be page 688. Now in the sixth month. Sixth month of what? Elizabeth. Elizabeth is pregnant. Elizabeth's the aged lady, married to an even older man. Couldn't have kids. Angel said, you're going to have kids. She's 6 months into her pregnancy now. Now in the sixth month, the angel Gabriel. By the way, talking about poetic justice. Gabriel stepped into a vacated position in the kingdom of heaven. Guess who had been in the position before him? The fallen Lucifer. Now in the sixth month, the angel Gabriel was sent by God to a city, a little backwoods, backwater village named Nazareth. Verse 27, to a virgin betrothed, even more formal than our engagement, betrothed to a man whose name was Joseph, of the house of David, and the virgin's name was Mary. And having come in, she's in a house somewhere, we're not told where, he's coming in. And having come in, the angel said to her, rejoice, hail, greetings, some translation. In the Latin it reads, Ave. From whence comes our word, Ave. The phrase, Ave, Maria. And not a sacred phrase, that just means greetings, Maria, Ave. Hey, rejoice, highly favored one. The Lord is with you. Blessed are you among women. Hey, I've got to ask you a question. What was it that would possibly make this teenage virgin girl so attractive to the God of the universe that when he looks on the planet and he says, I got to pick a mother, I have to pick my own mother, he picks her. What is there about her? Just a handful of clues in what Gabriel has announced to her. He says, oh, highly favored one, the young girl is called. Highly favored. In fact, look at this, Psalm 5, verse 12. When God

0: favor somebody, what does it say about that somebody? Psalm 5:12, for you, O Lord, will bless the righteous. With favor you will surround her as with a shield. She must have been a righteous young woman. Gabriel calls her highly favored, and the only people God highly favors are those who are righteous. You ask, is there such a thing as a righteous teenager today? Glad you asked. Yes, there is. Oh, I have met them. Yes, there are. And I'd like to say to all the teenagers listening right now, don't you ever let anyone insinuate to you that in order to be normal, you can't be a virgin. Oh, yes, you can. Oh, yes, you can. Remain what God has called you to be. Highly favored one. Righteous teenager that you are. Don't you worry about the drumbeat of the fallen society around us. Gabriel says, how highly favored. And then he says, the Lord is with you. Can you imagine? God had to find somebody to spend his time with. And before he's even impregnated her, God has been hanging around the girl. What kind of a girl is this that God just loved being with? And by the way, who would you rather have with you than God himself? She had him. Unbeknownst to her, she's just living a normal life as a teenager. She doesn't know that the God of the universe has been tracking her. Highly favored one, the Lord is with you. Blessed are you among all women. Hey, by the way, he is not saying, now, you win the beauty pageant. He's not saying, I find you at the top of the dean's list. He's not saying you have the checking account that beats them all. No, no, no, no, no, no. He's talking about a moral quality here in this young little girl. And he says, blessed are you. Oh, don't get to thinking she isn't bright. As we note in a moment from her response to Gabriel, she has a deep intellect. But blessed are you because of your moral character. You've been chosen, girl. We went down to Huntsville, Alabama a few weeks ago. Pastor Oliver got married. Hallelujah. I'm here to tell you the wedding went without a hitch. Praise God. And we're going to introduce them to you just about 4 weeks from now. They're down in the islands honeymooning for a while. Anyway, it was a lovely wedding. We had another day. So we wanted to see what's known in Huntsville as the U.S. Space and Rocket Center. And I'm telling you, we toured that. We were blown away by the immense complexity of the technology behind the Apollo rockets and the space shuttle. Listen, ladies and gentlemen, you can be sure that nobody comes walking off the street and says, hey, I'm going to be a part of this mission. Can I go tomorrow? Are you kidding? For a mission that complex, you have to be vetted and screened and trained and coached for months and years. And then we'll take you on. You know why? Because we can't afford to lose this mission. We can't put this mission in the hands of someone who will let us down at the end. When they pick Mary, the Virgin of Nazareth, she has been vetted and screened and coached and trained for the highest maternal mission in the history of the human race. Become the mother that God picks through whom to be born. Mercy. Blessed are you. You have been chosen. Verse 29, but when she saw him, now get this, watch this. But when she saw him, Gabriel, she was troubled at his saying, and considered what manner of greeting this was. Isn't this amazing? She doesn't fall on her face. She doesn't panic and run from the room. She's thinking it through. She's evaluating everything he said so far, and he hasn't said much. Now comes the bombshell. Then the angel said to her, verse 30, do not be afraid, Mary, for you have found favor with God. And behold, you will conceive in your womb, and you will bring forth a son, and shall call his name Jesus. He will be great, and will be called the Son of the Highest, and the Lord God will give him the throne of his father David. The real son of David's coming straight through you, girl. Verse 33, and he will reign over the house of Jacob forever and ever, and of his kingdom there will be no end. And then Mary said to the angel, how can this be, since I do not know a man? Something, time out. She has thought through this. She has tracked Gabriel's announcement line by line. And she says, pause, please. Can't do it. I've never slept with a man. She says, how? By the way, Zechariah, in the preceding story, he also says how, but his how is a, huh. You haven't seen my wife. You don't know how old she is. Both raised the question how. His was a, huh. Hers was a, how. I've never slept with anybody. You go, Mary. Verse 35, and the angel answered and said to her, the Holy Spirit will come upon you, and the power of the Highest will overshadow you. Therefore also that Holy One who is to be born in your tummy will be called the Son of God. Verse 36, in fact, now indeed Elizabeth, your relative, your cousin, has also conceived a son in her old age. And this is now the sixth month for her who was called barren. For remember this, Mary, with God nothing will be impossible. And now comes the clincher. These are the seeds of Mary's greatness. Verse 38, then Mary said, oh, behold, the maidservant of the Lord, let it be to me according to your word. And the angel's gone. She said, yes, mission accomplished. Gabriel's gone. No need hanging around now. The girl said, yes. Let me tell you what she said in the Greek. In the Greek, she said, here I am. A female slave of God. Ladies and gentlemen, the only person who would ever call herself or himself a slave is a person of humility. The rest of us spent our lives proving we are not that. She begins her life with the admission, I'm nothing but a female slave for Almighty God, for Almighty God. So when Mary bursts into song that Julia, and by the way, you didn't know this, but Julia was singing the Magnificat. You might have picked up that. She sang it word for word from the King James. Beautifully, beautiful rendition. Never heard that rendition of the Magnificat. Mary breaks into song, and I want you to note that the song is really an ode to humility. It's a hymn of humility. Drop down to verse 46. And Mary said, Mary sang, oh, my soul magnifies. Magnificat comes from that word. My soul magnifies the Lord, and my spirit is rejoiced in God my Savior. For he has regarded the lowly state. I am nothing but a female slave. He has regarded the lowly state of his maidservant. For behold, henceforth all generations will call me blessed. For he who is mighty has done great things for me. Notice who the focus is on. It's all on external. Externally focused. For he who is mighty has done great things for me, and holy is his name. And his mercy is on those who fear him. Verse 50, from generation to generation, he has shown strength with his arm. He has scattered the proud. See the contrast here. He has scattered the proud in the imagination of their hearts. And verse 52, he has put down the mighty from their thrones and exalted the lowly. Little old me in the hands of Almighty God. The Magnificat is an ode to humility. And wouldn't you know it? The very words that Mary sings in this song, when her boy grows up, he will weave her words into the most quoted line in all the Gospels, more than any other line. Christ will use these words. A single line that tells the truth about two tales of humility. In the first half of the line, we find the tale of Absalom. In the second half of the line, we find the tale of Mary. That line is in Luke, and so just turn over to 14:11. One line used more times than any other line in the teachings of Christ. By the way, in its various forms, this line is used 26 times in the Scripture. What's the big deal about this line? I'll tell you what the big deal is. It's because of original sin. God's response to original sin, unoriginal vanity, unoriginal insanity of pride. God's response to original sin. Here it is. Jesus, red letters in your Bible. Perhaps chapter 14, verse 11, for whoever exalts himself will be what? And whoever humbles himself will be what? Call it out to me. Will be exalted. Take your study guide and fill it in, please. The one line Jesus taught more than any other line, fill it in, please. He who exalts himself will be humbled. And then write the name Absalom. Write the name Absalom, will you? And she who humbles herself will be exalted. Write in the name Mary. Lucifer and Absalom set out to exalt themselves. They are tragically humbled. Mary and Jesus set out to humble themselves, and they are gloriously exalted. There you have it. A moral play. Two stories, one truth. So what does it mean to humble ourselves? I mean, how can I be more like Mary and less like Absalom? How can I be more like Jesus and less like Satan? Is there a secret to humbling ourselves? Two strategies, a twin strategy in Luke. I'll give these two to you and then I'll sit down. Write them down. Strategy number one, jot it down, please. Humble yourself before others and show it. What does it mean to humble myself? Here's what you do. Humble yourself before others and show it. In fact, this comes right at the tail end of a story that Jesus has already told. By the way, it's good counsel. This is the month of weddings, isn't it? So here's the counsel from Jesus. When you go to a wedding reception, never get up close to the head table. Don't you dare sit up where you want to be, right there where the action is when the cake is cut. Forget it, Jesus says, because once you sit down and you get the goblet dirty from drinking, the maitre d' will come along and say, "Didn't you read the little name tag there? That's not your place. You're way back there in the back." Jesus says, that's humiliating. He said, when you go to a wedding reception, always sit in the back. If you're supposed to be up closer, they'll come and get you. There's nothing like going up. Nothing worse than going down. And then Jesus makes the point, for whoever humbles himself will be humbled. For whoever exalts himself will be humbled. And he who humbles himself will be exalted. So here's the question, Jesus. What do you mean? What are you trying to tell me to do? What does it mean to humble myself? It means whenever you're given a choice. Okay, here you go. Whenever you're given a choice, take the lowest seat. Take the lowest seat. You say, Dwight, I don't know what that means, take the lowest seat. Okay, let me put it in other language. Whenever you're given a choice, take the smallest piece. Your favorite pie is out. I don't know what about you, but when something that I really enjoy is brought to the table, I, like a hawk, watch the dissemination of those pieces. Don't you do the same? Come on, don't you act like you're holier than me. Although I know you are. Take the smallest piece. You say, what's happening there? You're forcing yourself. You're humbling yourself. You're automatically saying, I'll take that little one right there. It's probably healthier for you anyway. Take the smallest piece. Take the last place. Take the smallest piece. Wash the dirtiest feet. Volunteer for the most menial of tasks. The worst of chores. Hey, listen, guys, I know we don't have a janitor around here. I hate to do this, but would one of you, who here would be willing to clean the toilets? You be the first hand to go up. I'll do it. You know nobody wants to do it. Go ahead and do it. To humble yourself means to take the action. Take the action first. Here's a concept. Vote for your opponent. Can you imagine what American politics would be today if we voted for our opponents? I mean, come on. How civil the campaigns would be. I didn't know, by the way, that you could vote for yourself when I went off to academy for the first time. So I ran for an election in the student association. And I voted for the other guy and found out I lost by 2 votes, his and mine. I didn't know you're supposed to vote for yourself. I thought you're supposed to vote for somebody else. Now I know. Oh, I don't lose now. See, humbling yourself means you go out of the way to do it countercultural. Do the opposite of what's expected. Build up your competitor every chance you get. You're in business? You got a guy down the street outselling you? Celebrate it. Are you an institution? You got a guy down the street outselling you? Celebrate it. I'm making a point. Sometimes we are so preoccupied in building ourselves up and making sure we have the top position in the ranking that we get humbled. Because he who exalts himself always gets humbled. But she who humbles herself will be exalted. Build up your competitor. Better yet, quit having a competitor. Quit keeping score. I'm going to tell you something I've never told anybody. Till last service. The Lord was dealing with me one day and he says, you know what, boy, you got a problem with envy. I said, get out of here. I don't have envy. I'm not jealous of anybody. He said, oh, yes, you are. How can I be jealous of anybody? He says, because look at your heart. Every time that name is mentioned, every single time, you freeze up. Why are you freezing up? Because you're jealous. You know, God can humble you very privately, fortunately. But it is humbling to realize. It was humbling for me. I'm ashamed to tell you that there's been somebody that I've been jealous of. Why is he always so good? And why am I not so good? We do crazy thinking when we're envious. And one day, God finally said to me, you know what, boy? Here's how you're going to deal with it. You're going to force yourself every time that name comes up to say, to be the first to jump up and say, man, have you ever seen somebody who can do it like that? Wow, I am so impressed. Hey guys, I am no paragon of virtue, but I found that worked. Now, whenever the name comes up, I'm first there. Hey, wow. And you know what? It's just kind of dissipated. It's just gone. I mean, who cares? Let me be on the bandwagon to cheer him on professionally. Build up your competitor. Quit having a competitor. Don't keep score. Angie and Chris Schuler gave me a delightful little book called The Go-Giver. It's a morality play about how to succeed in business. They gave it to me just about 4 weeks ago. And in one scene, an old sage passes along to the young upstart in business this piece of wise counsel. Listen to this. Stop keeping score. Don't keep track. Watch out for the other guy. Watch out for his interests. Forget about 50-50, son. The only winning proposition is 100%. Just give yourself to the other guy. Who cares who he is? Let him win. Quit keeping score. And how do you win now? There's no score. See, we keep the score up here. Give up your place in the line. Give up your day off for service. Give up your life for somebody else. Ladies and gentlemen, the whole point that Jesus is making here is that we have to do something. We have to act. We have to humble ourselves. Never pray this prayer. You will not find it in the Bible. Never pray this prayer. Oh God, humble me. You'll regret the day you did. He already is keeping close track to you. Trust me. He knows when a little extra nudge is exactly what you need. You can count on that. Trust me as well. Never pray the prayer, humble me. Instead, pray the prayer, oh God, let me humble myself before you. That prayer is laced through Scripture. Humble yourself. Take the action. Do the work. Don't ask God to do it. Don't you dare. Just take a deep breath. Humble yourself. All right, there are two steps, then I'll sit down. Step number one is humble yourself before others and show it. Step number two is humble yourself before God and mean it. And the key word there is mean it. The other place that this line appears in Luke is chapter 18. So just go four pages over to Luke chapter 18. And this is a story about the two worshipers, and the guy that walks at the front of the church for worship that Sabbath stands up and he prays to himself. That's the way Jesus tells the story. Oh, God, I thank you that I'm not like the other reprobates in this little village of mine. I tithe. I'm great in stewardship. I fast. I watch my diet. I worship on the right day. Thank you, oh, God, for who I am. And Jesus said, in the back of that same church, that very same Sabbath, there was a man who was so shattered by his guilt that he could only sob into the sleeve of his sports jacket. Oh, God. God, be merciful to me, for I am a sinner. Then the point. Here it is, verse 14, Luke 18. I tell you, this man in the back of the church went down to his house, justified, declared righteous by God rather than the other. For everyone who exalts himself will be humbled, and he who humbles himself, quoting his mother's song, he who humbles himself will be exalted. What does it mean to humble ourselves before God and mean it? I leave you with these quotations in your study guide. These are so choice. You have them. You don't have to fill a single blank in. Just keep the quotations. Christ's Object Lessons comments on this parable with these words. Take a look in your study guide. The lips may express, I thought this was prescient. The lips may express a poverty of soul that the heart does not acknowledge. We are good up here. We are terrible down here. So I may be saying, oh, I'm so humble. Yes, of course I am. Of course. While speaking to God of poverty of spirit, the heart may be swelling with the conceit of its own superior humility and exalted righteousness. See, you can't fool God. You can fool everybody else in your own home, but you can't fool God. In one way only can a true knowledge of self be obtained. Circle it. We must behold Christ. Track Jesus. It is ignorance of Him that makes men and women so uplifted in their own righteousness. When we contemplate His purity and excellence, we shall see our own hopelessness. We shall see our own weakness and poverty and defects as they really are. We shall see ourselves lost and hopeless, clad in garments of self-righteousness like every other sinner. We shall see that if we are ever saved, it will not be through our own goodness, but through God's infinite grace. What do you say to that? Huh? Self, now this is choice, self to the publican appeared nothing but shame. Thus it has been seen by all who seek God. I am ashamed. Self, by faith that renounces all self-trust, the needy suppliant is to lay hold upon infinite power. Isn't that something? Isn't that something? And now here's what I want to send home with you. There's a little prayer just a few sentences later that follows. This is the prayer. You want to pray this prayer with me every day? You can. Here's the prayer. Listen to this. It's in that next quotation. No outward observance can take the place of simple faith and entire renunciation of self. But no man can empty himself of self. How can self? Hey, self, cast self out. Can I pick myself up and throw myself out? You can't do it. It's impossible. That's true. No man or woman can empty herself of self. We can only consent for Christ to accomplish the work. Then, now here comes the prayer. Oh boy, this would be great to memorize, wouldn't it? Then the language of the soul will be, Lord, take my heart, for I cannot give it. It is Thy property. Keep it pure, for I cannot keep it for Thee. Save me in spite of myself, my weak, unchristlike self. Mold me, fashion me, raise me into a pure and holy atmosphere where the rich current of Thy love can flow through my soul. Isn't that some? How did Jesus put it? He who exalts himself will be humbled, and she who humbles herself will be exalted. Once upon a time, there was a prince and a woman and a God. The prince exalted himself, and he was humbled. The teenage virgin humbled herself, and she was exalted. And the God? The God was also the son of David, but the God humbled himself and became obedient unto death, even the death of the cross. Wherefore God hath highly exalted him and given him a name above every name under heaven and on earth and under the earth. So why on earth would we not, just like Mary, just like Jesus, why would we not humble ourselves in the sight of the Lord?
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2: You know, it's pretty rare that we do a long multi-part series here on the show. I think the last time I did it was a five-parter on where the Gospels come from. But today I'm actually on to part six of a series where I'm attempting to answer a bunch of critical questions about the Christian faith that I accidentally stumbled across on social media. Now, normally, I don't waste much time with online debates because, let's be honest, there's no end to them. I mean, when's the last time you ever saw someone on Twitter or some other platform say, "Ooh, you know what? You were right. I guess I'm wrong." That doesn't happen. And so I almost never get involved because social media platforms are often just a shouting match between people trying to play gotcha with clever comebacks. So I almost passed on this one. But then I reconsidered because the questions, well, I've heard these questions 1,000 times over from all kinds of people, and I thought that some of them deserved a response because while they were a little accusatory, a little angry, and obviously biased, they were intelligent questions. So here's the question we're going to tackle today. And remember, these are questions a lady said she would ask God if she ever got the chance. And she said, "Why would you purposely tempt Adam and Eve? Did you want them to fail? I mean, when I had children, I baby-proofed my house. I didn't light a fire in the middle of my living room and tell them not to get close to it." Now, if you make the rounds of the religious world, you'll find all kinds of people who insist that this idea is true. They'll say God set things up so that Adam and Eve were guaranteed to fail, and that somehow that was going to be a better situation than keeping the innocence and purity we were originally created with. But that's certainly not a mainstream opinion among biblical Christians. The Bible teaches that while God absolutely created the original universe and everything in it, He's not responsible for the appearance of sin and suffering. In fact, in some instances, the Bible attaches the word mystery to the concept of sin, like it does in 2 Thessalonians 2, verse 7, where Paul refers to the mystery of lawlessness. And I know that declaring the emergence of sin to be a mystery seems like a little bit of a cop-out, but there really are things surrounding the concept of evil that I'm not sure we're ever going to be able to comprehend, at least not fully. But there is enough data in the Bible to help me talk about this with a reasonable deal of confidence. And I think by the time we're done that you'll at least see the beginnings of a solid answer to this question. You might remember from other shows a quote from a 19th century author I've brought up a few times in the past because it makes such incredibly good sense. And that quote goes like this: "It is impossible to explain the origin of sin so as to give a reason for its existence. Yet enough may be understood concerning both the original and final disposition of sin to make fully manifest the justice and benevolence of God in all His dealings with evil. Nothing is more plainly taught in Scripture than that God was in no wise responsible for the entrance of sin, that there was no arbitrary withdrawal of divine grace, no deficiency in the divine government that gave occasion for the uprising of rebellion. Sin is an intruder, for whose presence no reason can be given. It is mysterious, unaccountable. To excuse it is to defend it. Could excuse for it be found or cause be shown for its existence, it would cease to be sin." So, in other words, there is no good reason for the emergence of sin. You can search and search and search until the cows come home, but you're not going to find a good reason to rebel against God. Oh, to be sure, the human brain is really good at justifying the things we do. But most of us realize that if we were asked to present our justifications in front of God Himself, they would melt like a snowflake on a warm sidewalk. So now let's tackle the question itself. Why would God make it possible to do the wrong thing? My internet skeptic compared it to bad parenting. She said, look, when my kids were little, I baby-proofed the house. I didn't build a fire in the living room and tell them to stay away. Now, that seems like a really good point, until you think it through. Her argument really falls apart when you come to the word baby, because what the Bible describes in Eden was not a couple of helpless infants. It describes fully developed, self-aware human beings with the cognitive ability to assess the world they lived in. The reason we baby-proof our houses is because we're dealing with babies, and that's not what we're dealing with in Genesis chapter 3. So it's really not a fair comparison. And what I'd ask this skeptic, if I could, is whether or not she wants her children to live in a baby-proofed world for the rest of their lives. Do we really count it a success if we keep our children completely sheltered from everything forever? Or would we rather train them so that they learn to recognize danger when they see it? Every parent knows the frustration and pain of having a child ignore their advice and watching them get hurt precisely the way that mom and dad were trying to prevent. But at the end of the day, all you can really do is teach your children what's right and wrong, or what's safe and dangerous, and you hope they're listening to you. Why? Well, it's all you can do because they're autonomous people with wills of their own, and the best you can do with autonomous individuals is give them a warning. Anything else would be a violation of liberty and, honestly, a form of slavery. When we set about having children, most of us are hoping they'll move out one day as well-adjusted, fully functioning adults. We don't really want them to stay at home forever, and if we're good parents, we're really not interested in raising mindless slaves. And really, parenthood is probably the easiest way to illustrate what happened in the story of Genesis. You know full well that having children comes with risk. Those kids might not love you in return. They might ignore your advice and live their lives in a way you know is courting disaster. They might ultimately reject you. And yet you want children. You're willing to take that risk because another human being with free will has the ability to love you back. There's no such thing as a meaningful relationship unless both parties actually have a choice. And so what God did was create us with the capacity to love each other, and to love Him. And if we didn't have the ability to turn our backs on God, then our relationship with Him really wouldn't mean much, because it's involuntary. There had to be a choice. There had to be some way that you could say no. It was a risk that God was willing to take because He thought that the free will relationship would be worth it. What God didn't do was light a fire in the living room, the way this skeptic put it. There was nothing in God's creation that was inherently dangerous. The only obstacle to a lifelong, meaningful relationship with God was a matter of your choice, and that was it. There was nothing inherently dangerous about the tree of knowledge. There is no indication in the text that the fruit was actually toxic. This was all about the freedom to choose. And right now, I have the freedom to choose to take a break. So I'll be right back after this.
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2: All right, we're talking about the fact that God allowed us to fall into sin and rebellion, and He didn't make it impossible. And the reason for that is not that hard to figure out. The Bible defines God as love, and it says that you and I were made in His image. But there's no way to love someone if you don't actually have any choice. So, right from the beginning, God made choice available. And I actually suspect that if Adam and Eve had chosen to reject temptation, eventually the need for choice would have disappeared. Now, I don't have a specific Bible verse to support that, but given the character of God and the content of the rest of the Bible, I believe that probably would have been the case. But it's not what happened, so that's really kind of a moot point. So again, did God want us to fail? Absolutely not. That's an idea about God that comes from centuries of human tradition and not from the pages of the Bible. A lot of people live with this unspoken assumption that God is in the business of getting rid of us. And the only way he's ever going to take you into heaven is if he has to, if you kind of slide in through the judgment on some kind of technicality. But that's a mindset that came to us courtesy of the medieval church, where Western Christianity tragically conflated the teachings of Christ with the politics of the Western Roman Empire. Where the political Roman Empire had crumbled in the West, the church historically stepped in to fill the void, and it became perhaps the biggest political authority in a lot of people's lives. And because Roman emperors and European kings often resorted to violence to retain their power, the people mentally put God in that same category, because after all, the potentates of the church were doing that kind of thing. Regular people were just a huge inconvenience to the authorities, but they were also a key source of revenue, and so they could fund the army, so kings kind of tolerated the peasants. You might remember that old comic strip, The Wizard of Id, where someone shouts, "The peasants are revolting," and the king, without even looking out his window, says, "You can say that again." The reason it's funny is because there's a kernel of truth to it. The nobility of Europe barely tolerated the serfs because of the advantages that came with being a landowner. But love the serfs? That was so rare that we still find a lot of fairy tales from yesteryear featuring a good king who actually cared about people. It was so rare, it was considered extraordinary. I mean, think about it. We still sing about good King Wenceslas, who ventured out on the feast of Stephen out into the cold winter, where he discovers a poor man trying to find enough firewood to keep himself warm. And so the king decides that this is unacceptable and makes sure a feast is delivered to the peasant's hovel. It's a really old story about the Duke of Bohemia dating back more than 1,000 years. And whether or not the story's true, it was meant to celebrate a monarch who cared about people. So think about that. We've been commemorating this guy now for more than 1,000 years. And you'd have to think long and hard to find other examples of that kind of royal generosity. That's how rare it was. So when we began to conflate church and state, we started to think that God must be like the tyrants who lived on the hill in the castle, and the bishops who lived sumptuously while the rest of us starved. Now, that's not the whole picture, not even by a long shot. We also have to factor in the pagan ideas that made huge inroads during the medieval period, which led many people to think of the God of Abraham as if he was one of the gods of Mount Olympus, this unpleasant deity who toyed with human beings for fun. But you know what? Whatever the influence, we really did come out of that medieval period with this horrible picture of God. And so to this day, we have a lot of people assuming that God doesn't want us. He's trying to keep us out of his kingdom. And to be really honest, I still hear a lot of 21st century preachers saying that kind of stuff, instead of showing us the God that you actually find in the pages of the Bible. So let's slow down now for a moment and look at what the authors of this book actually said. "For God so loved the world," it says in John 3:16, "that he gave his only Son, that whoever believes in him should not perish, but have eternal life." So now ask yourself, why in the world would God make that kind of sacrifice if he didn't want you? Or consider this one. It's one of my favorites, found in Romans chapter 5. It says, "For while we were still weak, at the right time Christ died for the ungodly." For who? The ungodly. "For one will scarcely die for a righteous person, though perhaps for a good person one would dare even to die. But God shows his love for us in that while we were still sinners, Christ died for us." Honestly, it's hard to think of God as cruel and vindictive when you stop to read what the Bible actually says. I mean, consider what Paul just said. God didn't wait until we were good enough to save, because he knew that was never going to happen. He didn't wait until we proved ourselves before he laid down his life. He did it while we were still lost in sin, doing the very things that hurt him the most. I mean, let's just be honest. While we know that Christ died to save us, we also know that the act of murdering him was the peak of our sin and rebellion. And even then, at that moment, we find Christ saying, "Father, forgive them, for they know not what they do." So now, stop for a moment, and let's reassess the charge that my internet skeptic brought against God. Why would you purposely tempt Adam and Eve? Did you want them to fail? The answer is no, absolutely not. You don't go to all those incredibly painful lengths to save people that you set up to fail. It doesn't add up. God did not create this world as a painful trial that you need to pass through in order to be good with Him. In fact, the Bible says the day He created us, the human race, He stepped back and noticed that what He made was, and I quote, "very good." At the end of every other day, He said it was good. But the day He made us, very good. So why in the world would He want to change that? Why would He make this world something less than He was capable of making? Why would a God whose character is defined by love deliberately create a world of pain? And the answer is, He didn't. But He did create us with choice, because without it, we would never be capable of experiencing love the way that God planned. There would be no profound relationships, no fulfilling interactions with each other, no meaning to our existence. Without the possibility of choice, it would have been a completely empty existence, nothing more than cosmic slavery. And so He took the risk because He thought it was worth it. And while I absolutely abhor the choices we made, the wreck we made out of God's creation, I'm still glad He took the risk. Because even though we now have to live in considerable pain, and we've almost completely eradicated the image of God from this world, I'm still free to love.

0: 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And that's really the biggest question in the world today. With all the pain, with all the disappointment that we suffer every single day, can we really trust God? I'll be right back after this to explore that question just a little bit more.
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0: Let me show you something really interesting in the book of 2 Timothy, which was addressed to a young preacher the Apostle Paul knew and loved and showed a keen interest in helping. He's talking about the suffering that he's had to endure as a missionary and a preacher, suffering that Paul expected because the world he preached in is at odds with God, and anybody who picks up the cause of Christ is bound to experience a little friction. Actually, friction is a pretty mild word for what Paul had to endure because he was actually left for dead at one point by a mob that really hated him. So now listen to what he wrote because I find this very interesting. He says, "Therefore, do not be ashamed of the testimony about our Lord, nor of me his prisoner, but share in suffering for the gospel by the power of God, who saved us and called us to a holy calling, not because of our works, but because of his own purpose and grace, which he gave us in Christ Jesus before the ages began, and which now has been manifested through the appearing of our Savior, Jesus Christ." So let me pause right here and point out something that many people miss. God intended to save us and bring us into his kingdom, Paul says, before the ages began. In other words, even before he made us, he'd already made plans for what to do if we made the wrong choice. That's why in Revelation 13, verse 8, you find mention of the book of life and the Lamb who was slain from the foundation of the world. The plan to save us was already there the very moment we were created. So it's not really a matter of God wanting us to fail. What he did was create us with the fullest potential for joy, and he had a safety net in place just in case. And that was a safety net that came at a very high cost to God himself. It meant the life of his only son. Now, back to 2 Timothy chapter 1. It continues, "...which he gave us in Christ Jesus before the ages began, and which now has been manifested through the appearing of our Savior Jesus Christ, who abolished death and brought life and immortality to light through the gospel, for which I was appointed a preacher and apostle and teacher, which is why I suffer as I do." Now, here comes the most important part for today. "But I am not ashamed," he writes, "for I know whom I have believed, and I am convinced that he is able to guard until that day which has been entrusted to me." So here's what I want you to notice. This was written by a man who had suffered terribly, and still he trusts the God of the Bible. This was such a profound thought that inspired one of the greatest hymns of the Christian church, written in 1883. You probably know it. It goes like this. "I know not why God's wondrous grace to me he hath made known, nor why unworthy Christ in love redeem me for his own. But I know whom I have believed, and am persuaded that he is able to keep that which I've committed unto him against that day." That is the ultimate expression of trust. There was nothing in the Apostle Paul's life to suggest that he was headed to anything good. His life was hard, and he ended up in prison, and then he died when the Roman Empire beheaded him. But in spite of all that, in spite of the hardship he endured, he trusted the God of the Bible with his future. And that's the universal witness of the people who wrote this book. Really, it's completely impossible to read the Bible honestly and come to the conclusion that God somehow intended for us to fail. That might make good cult theology, and I know a cult that teaches that, but it doesn't make for good biblical theology. In this book, we have page after page after page of God's incredibly good intentions toward you. I mean, just consider what

0: that says in my wife's favorite verse, and this was written in the context of God's people going horribly astray and having to live with the consequences of some really bad choices. In fact, they were told to settle down in Babylonian captivity because they were going to be there for a while, 70 years in fact. But then listen to this from Jeremiah chapter 29. For thus says the Lord, when 70 years are completed for Babylon, I will visit you, and I will fulfill to you my promise and bring you back to this place. For I know the plans I have for you, declares the Lord, plans for welfare and not for evil, to give you a future and a hope. Then you will call upon me and come and pray to me, and I will hear you. You will seek for me and find me when you seek for me with all your heart. God wants us to fail? No, hardly. The only way you can come to that conclusion is to build your ideas about God on what people tell you, because that's not a picture you'll find in this book. I'll be right back after this.
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0: You know, the problem of evil is one of the biggest questions in the world. In fact, I've seen a lot of modern philosophers, people like Susan Neiman, suggest that the problem of evil is really the underlying question behind every philosophical pursuit of all time. So to think that I'm going to fully satisfy a critic's accusations against God in half an hour, well, that's wishful thinking. But I will say this. If you're honest with the biblical text and you actually take the time to read the whole thing, you're going to find the idea that God set us up for failure completely untenable. It's just not in here. If anything, you're going to discover that God went out of his way to set us up for success. And he did that without taking away our right to choose. So again, maybe think of this in terms of parenthood, if that's helpful. When we first start our families, we have all kinds of hopes and dreams for our children. In fact, we want the very best for them. We create promising situations. We take them to soccer practice or to music lessons or to whatever it is they happen to show an interest in, sometimes to the point of loading our kids down with way too much. But the reason we do it, we're trying to set them up for success. I mean, from the day we bring these babies home from the hospital, we're out there buying those Mozart for Babies albums because somewhere we read that it helps a baby's mental development. Whether or not that's true, I have no idea, but I know a lot of you did it, just in case it works. You help your kids with their homework. You help them prepare for their ACTs or the SATs because, well, you want them to win scholarships and get into good colleges. You spend countless white-knuckled hours in a car teaching your kids to drive. You invest in teaching them right from wrong, trying to prepare them for the brutal reality of living in this painful and broken world. And then comes the day when they pull away from the house, maybe for the last time, and you send up a little prayer that your kids are going to be okay. You launched them, and you want them to succeed, but you also know that they're free agents, real people with real choices, and there's the very distinct possibility that they're going to make some bad decisions that cause them pain. Yet in spite of that, you don't lock them in your house hoping to prevent the pain, not if you're a decent and reasonable parent. You take that risk and you set them free because that's the only way they're going to find a meaningful existence. And that's what we have in the Bible. A heavenly father setting his full-grown children free. The analogy of baby-proofing your house just doesn't apply. That's a false equivalence. And here's the thing. Even though we made a horrible mess of this world, God still protects your right to choose. Instead of wiping us out, instead of starting all over with a clean slate, He waits for us, hoping we'll accept the path out of this mess, the only path, which is Christ. Thanks for joining me today. I'm Sean Boonstra, and you've been watching Authentic.
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Today we're going to read some of the best-loved words of Jesus found in John 14, beginning in verse 2. In my Father's house are many mansions. If it were not so, I would have told you. I go to prepare a place for you. And if I go and prepare a place for you, I will come again and receive you to myself, that where I am, there you may be also. A while back, I read about a new world record for house prices. Apparently, real estate baron Tim Blixeth is building a home at the Yellowstone Club near Bozeman, Montana, that's going on the market for $155 million. Now, that beats the former world record of $139 million for a house in Windlesham, England, and comes in $30 million above a house owned by Donald Trump in Palm Beach, Florida. Now, of course, you might be wondering what you get for $155 million that you don't already have in your current residence. And while details are kind of sketchy, I do know that the house will be 53,000 square feet with 10 bedrooms and 160 acres of property. Additionally, it's going to have a private chairlift to take you to Yellowstone Club's private ski runs, an indoor-outdoor swimming pool, a private home movie theater, and of course, for the money, it comes fully furnished. Now, chances are that it won't take long for someone else to up the ante and build a more expensive home, because somebody out there is not going to be able to handle the fact that someone in Bozeman, Montana is going to have a better house than them. Which brings me to an important biblical point that Jesus made some 2,000 years ago. You might not have a multi-million dollar home located in a private ski resort, but you do have title to the most expensive home in the history of the universe. And I guarantee that nobody's ever going to build one anywhere on earth that's going to be worth more. When Jesus was preparing to leave his disciples, he made them a startling promise. In my Father's house, he said, are many mansions. I go to prepare a place for you. Now, in the original Greek language, the word translated mansions doesn't quite mean the same thing as a mansion here on earth, but these are still the most expensive homes in the history of the world. Just take a moment today and contemplate what it cost God to provide you with a heavenly home. The Bible says in the book of Ephesians that the Holy Spirit is the guarantee of our inheritance until the redemption of the purchased possession. Now, that means that the price tag to your heavenly home isn't exactly attached to the house. It's actually attached to you. And your salvation cost Jesus everything he had. Your place in heaven was paid for with the life of God's Son. And with a price tag like that, maybe that's why Jesus told us to make our treasures in heaven our first priority instead of our bank account on earth. Everything here, after all, is going to pass away. But the treasure you have in heaven, that lasts forever. And besides, laying up treasure in heaven is just a better way to live.

could see what I once was. If you could go with me back to where I started from.

took me in its sweet embrace and made me what I am today. Just an old sinner.

When I think of how much he really loves me, my eyes fill up with tears, 'cause my God's kept me